In 25 minutes non-stop back-to-back, the final stage of tonight's Essential Selection to wind up your weekend, kicking off with a world premiere from the new Sasha album called Air Drawn Dagger, which is due to hit the shops at the end of July. This is Wavy Gravy.

from Miami, FLA. Hitchhiked her way across USA. Plucked her eyebrows on the way. Shaved her legs and then he was a she. She says, hey babe, take a walk on the wild side. Said, hey honey, take a

on the island. In the back room, she was everybody's darling. But she never lost her head, even when she was given head. She says, hey, babe, take a walk on the wild side. Said, hey, babe, take a walk on the wild side. And the colored girls go, do-do-do, do-do-do, do-do-do.

Okay, I feel like my engine's being primed for 420. This is the 420 report on 419, but hey, I can do it in two parts, no problem, because it's probably going to be a longer one than I suspect. I've been contemplating, you know, many different things pertaining to this idea that we can somehow or other create an alternate reality within our communities and extended communities and make it something that's totally different from this dichotomy that we're in, because it's not working. Plain and simple, is showing that it's not working. The cognitive dissonance says otherwise, but hey, you know, let them play on with that, because it plain old isn't working. So with that in mind, I'm, you know, on this 420 bicycle day and everything that's surrounding the idea of an alternate reality, you can't help but tap into what really did happen with the emergence of LSD and certain drugs, magic mushrooms, for instance, that seem to tap into an experience or a reality that was very different from this material reality. And I still believe very strongly, and in fact experienced it on many occasions, that there is a parallel reality thing going on, and we have to allow ourselves the ability to tap into that and also almost transmute it in a sense, because it runs against the grain of our default reality. My default reality years ago was growing up Catholic and being indoctrinated with all those different rules and ideas for, you know, stuff that they were taking as gospel truth. Meanwhile, all that slimy stuff that was happening behind the scenes didn't seem to matter in their bigger scope of things, apparently. And that wasn't even the only reason for objecting to that. I think the bigger reason for looking at other more advanced and profound realities is the restriction that goes on, and then that restriction leads to what we're experiencing today. I've seen it just within my extended families of cousins and that sort of thing, that, you know, now they're having to decide between the Pope and Trump. How ironic is that? You know, you saw what went on last week with this portrayal of Jesus and all this nonsense. I mean, it's starting to look more like a South Park cartoon than South Park's cartoon is mocking it. I don't think it can keep up with it, to be honest. but in any case, it's where we're at now, apparently, within the American region of politics. And so we absolutely 100% need some sort of carrot that can pull us into the realm that, you know, supersedes all of this. What comes out the other side? What is our progress, and how do we reach that? I always look at it, you know, even from the sense of trying to get out of that whole Catholic paradigm. It took a tremendous amount of effort. I wouldn't wish that on anyone, and yet that seems to be, by and large, something that if you've lived in that Catholic realm, or, you know, fill in your own, because they're all very much alike in that way. They all have to insist that they're 100% the absolute truth. And, you know, there, people say, well, there's no harm in that. But the problem is that its only power is usurping the minds and the mentality of large groups of people.
And the way that they usually do that is in a very materialistic and manipulative fashion that, again, kind of seduces people over into that acceptance of that belief system. So with that said, I think we do have the choice between that and maybe looking at alternate realities where we recognize our own power, or we actually recognize that, hey, in order to get myself from point A to point B, I may have to step out of my comfort zone. Yes, stepping out of the religion that you were built in, the food system that you were built in, the medical system that you were built in, stepping outside of that is stepping out of your comfort zone. And not, you know, people think of it, oh, I could do that. No, it's not that easy. It is easy if you just decide to do it straight up, but there's so many shards of glass that still kind of like remain as part of your makeup, your knee-jerk reactions, how you respond to things like trust, and how you are built for certain, you know, the hardware in your brain is wired in a certain way to accept certain realities and maybe be able to change others. And that's the ones that I am interested in right now, because as I see it, you know, we all walk about this this path, these paths that we're on, and some of them, you know, make sense because this is what we're doing. Maybe we're traveling. Maybe we're getting to know a reality completely outside of our spectrum, taking one step beyond that. And it's a scary thing. I have a friend who's running for county council right now, and he's got a chance of winning, seriously, because the foundation that he laid is, you know, substantial. It has real grit to it. And I think the problem is that mostly in the political spectrums, we only measure real grit in terms of dollars and cents, and that's where its biggest problem is. You know, it's always about the economics and the electability because of the economics. So, you know, I really applaud any type of thing, even if it's a musical event. Maybe you're stepping up the musical tastes to where what you thought was impossible 10 years ago is now possible, and you can build, but you got to take some chances, and you got to get maybe extra other pieces of equipment, and who knows what. So I'm in that realm right now where I'm trying to focus on really improving our website to where it's not only functional, but we can integrate with it in a lot of different ways, and maybe there's parts of us that can be understood better by others than even by ourselves. I mean, it shouldn't be that way, but people that have walked through the fire can kind of assist others that have, you know, maybe had some questions about it. And I don't know. It's a pioneering thing. It's out there on one level, but it's very grounded on another level, because at this particular moment in time, I think we do have to find ways that we can interact on deeper levels and be able to, you know, immediately recognize, oh yeah, that's a, you know, we're hitting on the survival circuit, or we're hitting on a more celestial type of being. You know, there's Timothy Leary described that there's four terrestrial circuits and there's four extraterrestrial circuits. Well, we don't commonly tune into the extraterrestrial ones, except in rare instances where, like I said, maybe ayahuasca or some other type of thing, or through deep meditation and stillness, we can reach those. That's, you know, it's another realm that we may aspire to, and we may say, well, we want that.
but are we willing to do what it takes to kind of like give up maybe some of the materiality? I mean, that's, to me, the thing that's never going to change in my lifetime, I doubt it anyway, is this worship, the God worship of the dollar, of the money thing. And that game changes almost on a daily basis these days, because what does it actually mean? Does it mean oil? Does it mean, oh, we're going to war because our economics can no longer support our lifestyles? Who knows what? But somehow or other, we got to get more healthy with that part of it. We can't exist, coexist in a toxic environment that this is made. This is a game made up for the rich to get richer and to, you know, have a hand over all of its individuals. They got to get busy with something else, because that's not happening. I could see it happening in the political spectrum again, that that two-part system that just I could already see what's going to happen then when it kind of like changes more over to the blue side, and that is not far away. So, you know, we're going to experience some of that as well, and I don't think that's a bad thing, but it may be extreme in itself too. The idea that, you know, the Democrats were never open to even discussing the possibility that, hey, Israel is ruining our country, basically. This whole thing, the Zionist movement, is usurping the power structure in the United States. I don't think there should be a doubt about that, and yet they're not willing to accept that reality, and they're not willing to accept it. They're not willing to change it. And I see elements that are moving in that direction now, which is a good thing. But it's got a long way to go before it reaches where it needs to. And it's disappointing in that I think we haven't really made the connection between all of what's behind the Epstein thing and the power within Israel itself. I think there's a huge amount of disparity there, incongruence, call it what you will. But it doesn't seem to be able to be hashed out on a public level. And if it is hashed out on a public level, they're going to spoon feed a grain of sugar every

with Israel, and it seems to become more and more obvious by the day that whatever this stranglehold is, it seems to be very strong, and the fact that at one time the U.S. was rescuing this country out of a conflict very similar to what they're building now, a genocide, and somehow or other it flipped its lid and turned into what it is now, and that's just totally unacceptable, especially the amount of money that's being poured into that without any scrutiny or oversight. And I'm glad at least that the senior generals are recognizing it for what it is and not wanting to participate. Anyway, that's part one of this 420 report. I hope to really go into more of the specifics of, well, what can we do to really make this happen, where we can visualize and participate in this kind of cross culture of our beings. You know, I think there's a lot of transmutation that needs to happen on a number of levels, and now's a great time to do that because things are pretty chaotic, and by that standard that they're holding, ours shouldn't have the gravity that it does. Think of it that way. There's a lot more things to be concerned with than our way of going about life. Anyway, end of rant. Have to have a happy 420 report whenever you're hearing this. This is DJ Frank X for Radio Alchemy, KONA.com. Aloha.

0: Martin in the building. 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
1: Gunshot, get some pussy well clean shave. 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

0: 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Bad man she love.
1: It's just you, let me shake it to the max.
2: Anything you say, this girl, let's do it like it's done.
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0: Get that house, like, tell me, is you with it, you bitch.
1: Yeah, bitch.
0: Home invasion, what's persuasive?
1: What's persuasive?
0: What's persuasive? From 9 to 5, I know it's faking, you bitch.
1: Yeah, bitch.
0: Dreams of living life like rappers do.
1: Like rappers do.

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0: 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Some serious bass in the place.
1: Yeah. I heard he likes ass and titties. Do you guys like ass and titties? Yeah. All right, well, Zapper will be an ass and I'll bring the titties.
0: Okay, sounds good. Sounds good. 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
0: a titty.
2: Soon?
0: All right, welcome everybody to the Zapper and Dapper.

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0: West Coast, feel me.
1: Dirty South,
0: dirty, dirty.

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That first beat is right on time, right on top, like they said.

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So would she have a right of it, would you rather me be? She has a right of it, would you rather me be? She has a right of it, would you rather me be? She has a right of it, would you rather me be? So would she have a right of it, would you rather me be? She has a right of it, would you rather me be? She has a right of it, would you rather me be?

She the one that got me in the party. 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She gon' take this dick and break it sweat like she on Molly. Gotta move fast like Maserati. I don't know about her nature, but I like to get a naughty. I don't know about her plans or her options, but I know the best is that she fuck around with Robbie. Donga, donga, donga, donga, donga, donga. She move her body to that rumba, rumba, rumba, rumba, rumba, rumba. She made me wanna stay the longer, longer, longer, longer, longer, longer. 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

0: Yeah, we'll try to go again.
1: Okay. 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
0: Perfect.

don't think so. You see, because I've got so much inside, that's right, I've got insight, and I've got a feeling that you ain't treating me right. I got news for you, honey. We ain't playing that. We ain't going out like that, and you've got to know who's standing in front of you. I got a feeling that you ain't trying to treat me right. You might be sexy, yeah, you look good, but you know what, that's do you really, really, really think that I don't know what you're trying to do? You trying to play me? I don't think so. You see, because I've got so much inside, that's what, I've got insight, and I've got a feeling that you ain't treating me right. I got news for you, honey. We ain't playing that. We ain't going out like that, and you've got to know who's standing in front of you. I got a feeling that you ain't trying to treat me right. You might be sexy, yeah, you look good, but you know what, that's not enough to fill the pot. You coming up short here, darling. You can't be running around the corner and getting with everybody and then even looking at him over there. Oh, yes, yes, I'm not having it, because this girl got so much going on here inside, and you know what, I don't need your money or anything. I need your love. I don't

0: and girls. My name is Fat Lip, and this is my friend, Sammy the Salmon.
1: What to do?
0: Today, we're going to teach you some fun facts about...

0: Did you know?
1: What?
0: That I could go to Japan and back.
1: You're kidding me. Amazing.

0: polluted water can kill both baby salmon that are developing and the adult salmon that are on their way to spawn.
1: Wow, what a shame. What a shame. Whoa. Wow. Hey, kids. Hey, give it up for Sammy the Salmon and his amazing salmon dance. What do you say? All right. Who's hungry?

0: Did you actually make any of these cakes yourself?
1: I made nearly all of them.
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battlefield statues of Elvis Presley to his head off every night a vampire. 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

screwed up the first round of intro, so doing it again. This is DJ Narzak, Tunes of Midnight Noon, Kona 100.5 LPFM Radio Alchemy. And the first song I played tonight was Angry Samoan, or by the Angry Samoans, and they are going to be in playing a show and concert tomorrow in Kona at the Kona Elks Lodge. Doors open at 6. Go check it out.

Aloha and good evening, my fellow creatures and beings. We are well into the show. Had a few mic hiccups along the way tonight. So I do want to let you know the Angry Samoans, old school punk band, will be playing in Kona at the Elks Lodge tomorrow night. Doors open at 6. So here's another one by them. Angry Samoans, time has come today. Hope to see you at the show.

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Check out the Angry Samoans tomorrow in Kona at the Elks Lodge.

players out of that, because you'll take notice that, number one, this war, genocide, whatever you call it, doesn't really stand up to any debate, apparently. It's not debate-worthy, according to whoever makes those decisions. But as far as I'm concerned, something like that where you're pouring billions of dollars as well as, you know, people's lives, children, kids at stake, you know, stuff like that, it would absolutely be part of the discussion of what's going on. Where are our resources most being guided to? And as far as I can see, MIC, which is the military-industrial complex, oftentimes uses the same template in basically creating contention among the masses. It's a very common theme in their activities. So I wouldn't put it past them to have some sort of, you know, divide and conquer strategy in motion, such as, oh, I don't know, what did happen again before 9/11 that was that? Oh, yeah, that's right, that really, really close election between Gore and Bush. Was it Gore and Bush? I'm pretty sure. It was so long ago now, it's 24 years ago. Nevertheless, it was one of those where, oh, popular vote versus the Electoral College vote. And of course, you know, it's a very contentious thing, to say the least. And we've had a lot of those. So it's not to say voting isn't important or anything, but the policies is what I'm really chasing down and trying to figure out, okay, can people possibly have a say in the matter? Or is it already decided for us? It certainly looked that way with whatever primaries took place this year. I didn't even see any. It seemed as though, okay, Kamala Harris is already the presumptive candidate just because she's chosen by President Biden. Well, that's one vote, a very important vote, but nonetheless, it's his selection that determined that outcome. It doesn't have to do with the people. The people did not choose Kamala Harris at any level, except those maybe in the democratic elite structure that makes those types of decisions. And that's oftentimes guided by media propaganda, mainstream shenanigans, and everything that goes along with it. Yeah, whatever happens after that, fill in the blank, because I have no clue. I'm not making any claim. I'm just saying that I would not put that past them to have some sort of contentious thing. Of course, the January 6th insurrection thing was a huge, Code Red Loony Alert. Yeah, that was the term I used for it, and it actually did come to pass. It was just sheer lunacy and a lot of stuff that really, when it comes right down to it, is that going to change the matter? No. I don't know where people get this conception that somehow or other Trump is the voice of the true working people or something like that. My goodness. I don't know. I don't know where that comes from, if that exists at all. But and by the same token, don't get me wrong, I mean, both sides of this, like I just said, you know, Kamala Harris was not chosen by the people. She was chosen by a former president, what will soon be a former president. Anyway, I'm going to get off of that for right now. We do have a final vinyl to take care of before this election takes place, so let's choose something very appropriate tonight, shall we? It always seems to anyway. So let's see what genre is being chosen tonight. It is classic rock post-67. Has come up a lot in season number 2 here. We're on our 24th show, by the way, 24 and 24. And basically, we've been, you know, almost clearing out some of the selections that, you know, were
contained within some of the genres. Classic rock pre-67, for instance, only has one selection left. But for now, we got at least 15 selections here for classic rock post-67. Let's see where the spinner stops this time. And it is, Jesus Christ Superstar. Oh my gosh, okay. Well, that's an interesting, that came out of nowhere, didn't it? I guess that's what we're looking at tonight. This is really funny because, you know, it was one of three cassettes that I owned as a I don't know, 12, 14-year-old when it first came out. I think it was 1970, and I got the cassettes and wore them out. So I know the insides and outs of that album song by song, and it was very, very popular at the time and also denounced heavily by especially the Catholic religion. That was the one I was familiar with. I couldn't speak for the other factions of religions, but I remember the teacher that we had, Mr. Farris. Yeah, he was going to battle with the nuns over Jesus Christ Superstar because he really liked the album, and he played it for us in the classroom, and the nuns went bonkers. So goes, you know, Andrew Lloyd Webber was the music creator of that, you know, and I'm gonna get to more information as we go. It is a double album, so it's gonna be we're gonna be hanging out a while here tonight, and I'm not deny this opportunity to play you all four sides of Jesus Christ Superstar. I guess we could have waited until more like Easter time, but maybe the elections are more appropriate after all. In any case, let me get that set up and we'll be with you in a moment.

Okay, we're about ready to go here. Just found the box basically that the two records are contained in, and I actually have two of the song lists because I got one when I had the mail for it, but when I got the cassette I was able to get a copy of it, and then this album which I found somewhere in the used record store, so I picked it up. But it is truly a classic. I mean, a lot of the performers, let me just go over a couple of them. A lot of the performers were actually famous musicians already in several bands, notably Ian Gillan from Deep Purple. Yvonne Elliman actually is from Hawaii, Honolulu, if I'm not mistaken, and she performed in the Broadway exhibit. John Gustafson played, I believe he played bass with Roxy Music, several others. In any case, I want to get us started here since it's going to take some time. This is side one of Jesus Christ Superstar, the rock opera by Andrew Lloyd Webber and Tim Rice. Enjoy.

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1: Quick, Caiaphas, go call the Roman guard.
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Wow, I got goosebumps. Just listening to this album for the first time in a long, long time, but yet knowing it so well that I virtually know every word in the lyric sheet. In any case, the one thing that fascinates about me about the album itself, it's not just relevant to the time that they're talking about. I believe that in the current day contexts, this has relevance. This album definitely has relevance in the, you know, the martyr complex. The martyr complex is there. The elements of, superstar fandom. You know who I'm talking about, of course, and how that is all sort of playing out. In any case, it has tinges of all of those elements that we commonly struggle with, you know, and it kind of brings those to the forefront a little bit. And I don't know if that's a good thing necessarily. Nevertheless, in the early 1970s, just after Tommy came out, this was really, I don't want to say for sure that it was the second true rock opera, but it was the most popular between Tommy and Jesus Christ Superstar. They were batting 2 for 2 in rock operas, as far as I'm concerned. The other thing is that Yvonne Elliman, who we heard on the track, I Don't Know How to Love Him, it was Everything's All Right, was from Honolulu. She is from Manoa, which is like where Hilo, KTUH was. And I find that fascinating. She was her mother was Japanese and Chinese, and then her father was worked for Best Foods. He was of Irish descent. And I'm having trouble getting the spindle off this record for some reason. In any case, it was a really, really popular album. It played throughout New York. It was called West Side, I believe. Let me take a step back here a moment. West End and Broadway. First appeared on Broadway, and then went to West End, and then it turned into a film. Back to Broadway revival, West End revival. Throughout its history, it's had very much relevance, and again, it was a very much controversial matter of subject

productions and people who played the different performers. And I just really thought it was fascinating about Yvonne Elliman, though. I didn't realize that she had lived in Manoa. I knew she lived in Honolulu, was born there. In any case, if I could get my spindle back on, I'm going to try side two in just a moment here. Enjoy some of Coldplay, though, in the meantime.

Oh, well, after much struggle here with my spindle, we're ready for side two of Jesus Christ Superstar from 1970 tonight on Final Vinyl.

sword. Don't you know that it's all over? It was nice, but now it's gone. Why are you obsessed with fighting?

0: There's serious charges facing you. You say you're the son of God and all your handouts went for two.
1: That's what you say. You say that I am.
2: There you have it, gentlemen. What more evidence do we need? Judas, thank you for the victim. Stay a while.

0: Yes. Oh, so this is Jesus Christ. I am really quite surprised. You look so small. Not a king at all. We all know that you are news, but are you king? King of the Jews?
1: That's what you said.

0: tone with this bread. You can do it on your head. Or has something gone wrong? Why do you take so long? Come on, King of the Jews. Hey, aren't you scared of me, Christ? Mr. Wonderful Christ. You're a joke, you're not the Lord. You're nothing but a fraud. Take him away, he's got nothing to say. Get out, you king of the... Get out! Get out, you king of the Jews. Get out, you king of the Jews. Get out of my life!
1: Okay, forgive me. I think I've created an act of DJ blasphemy. I played side three of Jesus Christ Superstar before side two. Forgive me. Forgive me. I was dealing with a spindlectomy, and things got out of control. It wasn't my fault, kind of. But, on the other hand, the writing on these labels is really small. It's tan against brown. Barely says side three, but now I see side two. And it's a fairly old record. We're talking almost 52 years old, something like that. In any case, yeah, let me recap the songs before I forget that. Create another act of blasphemy. It's a blasphemy being at this show, Final Vinyl, here on KONA 100.5. But act one consisted of Overture, Heaven on Their Minds, What's the Buzz, Strange Thing Mystifying, Everything's All Right, featuring Mary Magdalene, a.k.a. Yvonne Elliman, This Jesus Must Die, and I'll continue on with what you're going to hear on the real side, too, which is Hosanna, Simon Zealot's Poor Jerusalem, Pilate's Dream, The Temple, Everything's All Right, Reprise, I Don't Know How to Love Him, and Damned for All Time, Blood Money. So let me get that set up before things really get out of hand here. I'm sorry about that. That should never have happened. But sometimes in this business, especially when you have these double albums, they're not that fun to deal with, especially when your spindle is not working properly. So let me return you to some Cocteau Twins for the time being.

Tell the rabble to be quiet. We anticipate a riot. This common crowd. Tell the mob who sings.

really is uncanny that this album got chosen by The Wheel tonight, particularly in under the guise of the matters happening in Gaza and all throughout Israel. The matter of blood money comes up often in politics, and I think the monies that are going towards our military, that are buying munitions for other countries so that they can do their war games against their opposing forces, no matter what they be. I mean, it's basically all part of that machine, and it is basically feeding the better part of America, including the very politics that we vote in, if we're lucky. We don't even get to choose, in this case, who gets to be the representative for the Democratic Party. They already chose that candidate. Similar in the Republican side, although they at least, I think, if I'm not mistaken, they had somewhat of a primary. It certainly didn't seem to be vetted very well, and I don't know how it compared to the previous one, but it seemed like everything was already spoken for. And so whenever I see that, whenever I see the lack of integrity in anything, whether it be, the vaccine, where that was pushed forward onto us by the mass media, which is controlled, by the pharmaceutical industries and so forth. That's another example of blood money going into the system, which shreds it, basically. It destroys whatever integrity it might have. It just destroys it. And I think that's, it comes with the territory in terms of capitalism, because capitalism, by definition, has profit as its main objective through all categories of, problems that it might create in the process. Money seems to be the overriding concern, no matter what. Monsanto, Roundup, you name it, GMOs, and you can take that down the list of issues, and I'm sure you'll see that there is all that trickle effect to people basically getting paid off with fake money, no doubt, because that money is created out of thin air too. And so the politics, the big swarm, has to do with this, we got to protect, we got to insulate the high priests of our society who are now, the CEOs of these large corporations who are in place to retain their power. So I get the feeling that some of that is kind of coming to a head. And that's why I feel like this album is very appropriate for tonight's show, The Final Vinyl. And since we finished side three a little bit earlier, I may as well tell you the songs in act two were The Last Supper, Gethsemane, I Only Want to Say, The Arrest, Peter's Denial, Pilate and Christ, King Herod's Song. And we'll lead you into side four. Jesus Christ Superstar.

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I don't understand why you're filled with remorse. All that you've said has come true with a vengeance. The mob turned against him, you've backed the right horse.

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0: 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Everything is fixed and you can change it.
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thirsty.

is finished. Father, into your hands I commend my spirit.

Yes, and if our current situation was a rock opera, I think we'd be on side four at this point, and that's pretty sad. Yeah, you know, side four right there, I'm glad I didn't get that one out of order. But that consisted of Judas, death, trial before Pilate, including the 39 lashes, superstar, crucifixion, and John 19:41, which the meaning for John 19:41, incidentally, in the Bible, describes the burial of Jesus in a new tomb in a garden near the place of his crucifixion. Jesus Christ Superstar was originally a concept album in 1970, and upon its release in 1971, topped the U.S. Billboard Pop Albums and the 1972 and 1992 Australian cast recordings were also both highly successful. Even a 1996 radio production for BBC Radio 2 starred Tony Hadley as Jesus and Roger Daltrey as Judas. I went back and kind of like, because I remember there was a lot of controversy around it at the time. I described some of them in our own Catholic school at the time. By the way, that was Mr. Petrzyk. It wasn't Mr. Ferris. Mr. Ferris didn't come along till later, but Mr. Petrzyk was the person who got into it with the nuns over him playing Jesus Christ Superstar to everyone in the classroom. Pretty funny times. In any case, the Broadway show and subsequent productions were condemned by different religious groups. Tim Rice was quoted as saying, "It happens that we don't see Christ as God, but simply the right man at the right time at the right place." Christians considered such comments to be blasphemous. The character of Judas too sympathetic, and some of his criticisms of Jesus offensive. The musical's lack of allusion to the resurrection of Jesus has resulted in criticism similar to that of fellow musical Godspell, which also did not clearly depict a resurrection. At the same time, some Jews claim that it bolstered the myth of Jewish deicide by showing most of the villains as Jewish, Caiaphas and other priests, Herod, and showing the mob in Jerusalem calling for Christ's crucifixion. Musical was also banned in South Africa for being irreligious, and the Hungarian People's Republic for distribution of religious propaganda. I guess they didn't have a problem with the content, they had a problem with the fact that it even dealt with religion. But in any case, yeah, you know, Tuesday is going to create another chasm. I can't help but feel that inevitably one side is going to feel slighted over the other. And like I said, the one thing to look out for are the dividing rods that create more division than is necessary. And I'm again speaking to the fact that if the Electoral College and the popular vote are deciding against one another, we could be in for something, you know, code red loony alert. Because if it happens to be the way that it normally is, where, you know, usually it's the Democrat part that gets the short end of the stick when it comes to popular vote versus Electoral College. What if that changes places now? Is it going to be like when, you know, the end of the president's term was up and they were trying to decide whether who to pick for a Supreme Court nominee?
And, you know, when it was the end of Obama's term, oh, no, no, no, we have to wait until you're out of office before we can select our candidate. And then the end of Trump's term, oh, no, no, no, that has to be chosen by the Republican Party. Or, you know the drill. I don't know which one came first, but I know that there was instances of that. And, in the bigger scheme of things, though, there's a bigger force that's in control of both parties, I believe, that they've been both bought out. Otherwise, there would be opposing viewpoints on a lot of these matters that are costing the U.S. in so many different ways, in their moral geography. Their moral compass is completely gone. I've often said that. Please,

Okay, so we're back here again. And I wish I could have found that list. That was the one thing that did not show up tonight. And it's somewhere in the archives somewhere. It didn't make it to either of my computers, and I was searching up and down for it. But I will find it eventually. But I did find an album that was by Buffalo Springfield. And it is from 1966. And you'll remember them for the first song coming up on the album, For What It's Worth. Yeah, For What It's Worth is the name of the song, For What It's Worth. And, of course, Stephen Stills is the second lead guitar in this album. We have Dewey Martin, Richie Furay. Neil Young is also in this band as lead guitarist, and Bruce Palmer. It's just entitled Buffalo Springfield, so... Enjoy, everyone.

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There's a man with a gun over there telling me I got to beware. I think it's time we stop. Children, what's that sound? Everybody look what

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Nobody's right if everybody's wrong. Young people speak in their minds.

And guess what? I found the spreadsheet that had all the song selections on for the pre-67 classic rock. It was over in Kona. I had to tap into it remotely to find out what it was. Yes, we had a split of our equipment, and that particular computer ended up over there. That was the computer that I had been using to plot out all these albums. And so I guess I have to put it on a Google sheet so that I can access it for over here. You know, that's the thing about the radio thing. It's always taken like three tries in order to really knock it out of the park. So in any case, the actual album that we should have selected, and we were only one number off because Buffalo Springfield was number 8. The Beatles were number 7 with Something New. So I guess I am going to hold that one back for a later time. In any case, I love Buffalo Springfield. It was, one of the precursors to Crosby, Stills, Nash & Young, of course, the two members being Stephen Stills and Neil Young, two guitarists. What you heard there on side one was For What It's Worth, Go and Say Goodbye, Sit Down, I Think I Love You, Nowadays Clancy, Can't Even Sing, Hot Dusty Roads, and Everybody's Wrong. And in just a moment, we're going to dust off side two and bring it to you shortly. 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

And it looks like we're ready here for side two on Atco Records from 1966. Wow, I was only 6 years old at that time. Any case, here we are, side two, Buffalo Springfield's self-entitled album.

0: just exactly what to do, cause you can't have two ways of advice. Pay the price, pay the price, pay the price.
1: And yes, that is side two.

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Leave out of my mind and pay with the price. And if you can hear in the background, yeah, it's raining over in Hilo again. Or it's the waterfall running. No, it is actually raining again. So, yeah, let's cue up side one of the Beatles. This also, I think, is a 65? Is it 65? I'm trying to look for what year it is, and I'm guessing 65. I think, the year after that was when they started coming out with, like, Rubber Soul and Revolver. But let's

Well, there you have it. That is not bad for a 60-year-old album. My goodness, 60 years old. That was actually released in July 20th of 1964. Not 65, 64. So that's 60 years old in a couple months. And, you know, I recall the Beatles on Ed Sullivan, of course, was, you know, my second memory of my lifetime. And, you know, it was just, you knew at the particular moment in time that everything was about to change musically. And it did shortly after that. But this was their first album that was released after their album A Hard Day's Night came out. And in fact, there was a couple tracks that were in the movie, Slow Down and Matchbox. But what we just heard was side one, I'll Cry Instead, Things We Said Today, Anytime at All, When I Get Home, Slow Down, and Matchbox. Yeah, you know, some fascinating things I learned too. It was only released in North America, this particular album. Apparently, you know, they had certain things that, you know, they were doing for marketing. They produced this album kind of like in coordination with the movie A Hard Day's Night. And they also have a German version of I Want to Hold Your Hand, which is going to be the last track on this album. So here is side two of Something New by the Beatles. Shortly after this, you'll be hearing music from Hearts of Space with Stephen Hill.

0: Okay, that just about does it for tonight with the prehistoric albums. Yeah, I don't think these turntables were made for these very, very old albums. In any case, we're going to call it a night tonight. Yeah, this was the return of the final vinyl. And it won't be the final vinyl because we'll be doing some more in the upcoming weeks. Hopefully next week from 8 o'clock to 9 o'clock. And, you know, we'll do a little bit more modern stuff if the wheel chooses to select that. So I'm going to say farewell for tonight. Music from Hearts of Space with Stephen Hill coming right up. Aloha, everyone. Have a fantastic week for the rest of April. Enjoy.
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0: Well, Happy New Year, everyone out there, from your friends at KONA 100.5 LPFM. DJ Frank X, hoping you'll have a fantastic 2025. And oh my gosh, what a great holiday season this was. This was one for the ages for sure. I spent New Year's overnight at Monadina Farms, which was so spectacular. It was just beautiful, you know, the weather, especially when it doesn't rain. Even when it does rain, it's still a great time. But we had fantastic weather over New Year's in Pahala with a lot of friends and just, you know, getting the feel for, what we're about to embark on, which is our 2025 season. Can you believe it? A quarter century has passed already since the millennium. That doesn't even include the 40 years leading up to it. Yes, we are getting old, aren't we? And something old that I found this afternoon in the garden, I was digging around as I normally do, and I came across a spindle covered in dirt. It was a metal spindle. I'm not sure what kind of metal. It's, you know, slightly corroded, but not worn. Very interesting. It looks just like a regular 45 spindle, but it is not. But maybe there's a hint in there somewhere where for me to start playing singles along with our final vinyls that we're going to be breaking into for this, the third season. In the second season, we retired three different genres, the pre-67 classic rock, the space rock and ethereal, and also the very limited 90s and alternative scene. So really that leaves us with four genres, which are progressive rock, punk rock, 70s industrial, new wave 80s, and classic rock post 67. Yes, we got a lot of selections buried within each of those. So yes, we have a full season's worth, take my word for that. And let's get started in on it. You know, I want to waste no time just in case, you know, we could end up with a double play. Who knows? And then we'll have almost an hour and a half show. And it is progressive rock. All right. It always is like one of my favorites. Always, always, always. I never shy away from it at all. And, you know, it's kind of like I probably bought more more of percentage-wise of my albums are from that particular genre. Oh, here, I have to log in on something. Just hold on one moment. Let me set you up with a little electric guest in the meantime while we're setting up here.

Okay, well, that took a bit. And yes, that's our first technical glitch of the year on the radio live, of course. And but we did, I was able to bring up the program, the spinner, on a different computer entirely. And guess what? My favorite artist of all time, producer, extraordinaire, Brian Eno, is our selection for this evening. And I love that. I just love that once again, that it just, you know, tops off the year with what is, you know, he has had such a career. So, you know, starting with Roxy Music, I absolutely love those first two albums he put out with them. And then he broke off and started going into his own solo career, which I am very fond of. I have all four of those. And then he went into his creating a genre himself. That space rock we talked about earlier, well, the ambient music was very much, pretty much he covered a lot of that and created a lot of the sound that you hear. And in any case, I already know what album I'm going to be choosing, which is Here Come the Worm Jets from 1973, which was his first solo album. Featured so many different musicians, the likes of Robert Fripp and I believe Phil Collins was in it. There was the fellow from a Twink from Pink Fairies and a lot of others that just made cameo appearances, and a terrifically put together album. So we're gonna set that up with you very shortly. Yeah, I used up my song for the usual setup. So I'm gonna do one more here and be with you in just one moment with side one of Here Come the Worm Jets by Brian.

Okay, we are back here once again. This particular album is released by Polydor Records. I got it as an import, of course, and many different. Not only Robert, for Phil Manzanera, who's also from Roxy Music, Paul Rudolph. I believe also from Pink Fairies, I'm pretty sure Chris Spedding is in there. Bill McCormick, again from Roxy Music. And yeah, it seems like he had a lot of his compadres, Paul Thompson even, coming over and assisting with the album. Classic, one of my all-time favorites. Here come the Warm Jets by Brian Eno.

Yes, that one deserves a wheel all by itself. There's so much in there, from art rock to avant pop, glam rock, experimental pop, art pop, and pop rock, as they say. And like I said, it's like a host of musicians, mostly from underground alternative progressive rock bands such as Hawkwind, Matching Mole, Pink Fairies, Sharks, and King Crimson. Yes, an all-time classic in my book. It was actually recorded in September of 1973 by recording engineer Derek Chandler. Of course, produced by Eno. I was wondering that myself. I was like, okay, who could possibly produce an album like this better than Brian Eno himself? And I couldn't come up with an answer. So, of course, it was him. He also went on, of course, to produce Talking Heads, Devo, U2. What's that? The group that sings Clocks. Drawing a blank. In any case, a multi-talented personality, and he also is the creator of what is called I think I'm a little bit off my senses here for a little bit. Oblique Strategies, yes. And in essence, that's what we're doing with the wheel spins. He does it with cards. I do it with a virtual wheel spin. We're choosing the genre and the artist. And it took us a little while this evening. There were some technical glitches in there as well. That has to do with internet stuff, and I have never really had internet issues since I've been on Spectrum. So we'll have to keep an ear on that one and see what happens. In any case, we got side two coming to you. By the way, that side one consisted of Needles in the Camel's Eye, the Pawpaw Negro Blowtorch, Babies on Fire, the classic anthem of Eno's, Cindy Tells Me, and Driving Me Backwards. Side two coming up for you very shortly.

And we are back here at Studio H in Hilo, DJ Frank X bringing you the final vinyl, which is really the first vinyl of 2025. Happy to be bringing it to you. And yes, here is side two of Here Come the Warm Jets by Brian Eno.

Oh, you headless chicken. Can those poor teeth take so much kicking? You're always so charming.

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The stuff is all there. I've been ever so sad for a very long time. My, my, they wanted the works. Can you listen? I never got a letter back. More for me. Bless my soul.

disasters. Oh, they thrive on disasters.

0: Yeah, so why not start 2025 at the apex? This is just one beautiful album. Actually, side two featured On Some Faraway Beach, Blank Frank, which incidentally would be my closer music if I was a closer in baseball. Dead Finks Don't Talk, Some of Them Are Old, and the title track you just heard, Here Come the Warm Jets. And it was recorded in 12 days at Majestic Studios in London, September 73. The album's title was long thought to be a slang term for urination, but in a 1996 interview with Mojo magazine, Eno said it came from a description he wrote for the treated guitar on the title track, which you just heard. He called it Warm Jet Guitar because the guitar sounded like a tuned jet. And yes, I've oftentimes equated it with kind of like a motorbike or a scooter or something like that. So that sounds like a good out. That sounds like a good, yeah, that's perfect, perfect. And Eno enlisted 16 guest musicians to play on the album who were invited on the basis that Eno thought they were musically incompatible with each other. He said, he got them together merely because I wanted to see what happens when you combine different identities like that and allow them to compete. The situation is organized with the knowledge that there might be accidents which will be more interesting than what I had intended. And yes, it is in fact one of my all-time favorite albums. I put this up there with Bowie's Ziggy Stardust and several other prog rock albums, King Crimson's and Court of the Kings, Crimson King, stuff like that. That if I only had 10 albums I could take to the desert island, that would be one of them. So, yeah, having said that, like I said, don't we have an inauguration or something or an insurrection? No, that was 4 years ago. Oh, okay. In any case, yeah, I think there is something like an inauguration going on tomorrow. I have no idea on the details. I wish everyone well, regardless of what we go through. Keep in mind that the local Project 2045, there's a plan out there that's being discussed. Check it out. It's December 16th at near the DMV in Kailua Kona. Starts at 9:30 a.m. You'll be hearing announcements all throughout our programming every couple hours or so until it happens. And there's also a 420 report I added in there as well. By the way, if you want to get involved with the station or you want to contribute a 420 report, very brief segment, put it on MP3, email it to us at radioalchemy@gmail.com. Thank you for listening, everyone. Episode 1 of Season 3 is now in the books. Come back with us next week, 8 p.m., same time for the final vinyl, DJ Frank X, KONA 100.5 LP FM. 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
0: Here in Kona for Final Vinyl. Actually, we're in Hilo. I've been to Kona last night and all weekend, actually. So I feel like I'm almost still there. And what an exciting weekend it was. It was, you know, it's always interesting when we're finding out new venues around town. And Kona Brew Pub, the new location, really delivered last night. They had a new stage used for the first time. So that's kind of a landmark, especially in light of the the early 2000 concert series at their old venue, and brought back some memories of those days. We had the Big Island Blues Festival yesterday, featuring some of the, you know, legends of in and around Kona, particularly Tommy Isobe and Larry Dupio, the group Overtime. Had a lot of fun. I mean, it was pre-sold about 300 tickets, I understand, and we added maybe another 50 or so by the time the show began. Some fabulous vendors and sponsors. Had some great ice cream from Homegrown. And, of course, you know, the wonderful beers that are put out by Kona Brew Pub. Just being there and seeing a lot of old friends, you know, kind of like brought me right back to Kona, literally. You know, it's always, like I said, it's always fun going back over there again. They're going through their growing pains over there. Randall and I this morning did a little 420 report on the parking situation, and they had some, not hearings, but some town meetings, trying to find some resolutions or some ideas of how to go about handling that, because it is severely affecting the downtown businesses, and I really feel for them, because they have it hard in the first place, even without having that sort of obstacle in the way. But when you throw that one down, that's just dirty pool as far as I'm concerned. But hopefully they find some sort of compromise or some sort of solution there. And of course, you know, this week especially was, you know, a lot of people had their sights on Trump's appointees to the various agencies, and two in particular very interested in seeing what JFK Jr. will do for the Department of Health and Human Services. You know, he is very outspoken on the, you know, big pharma in general, and the sad state of our health in our nation, and the fact that, you know, we generally have been overdosing, to put it lightly, on the, you know, the pharmaceuticals, and not putting any emphasis at all on just remaining healthy, finding good food to eat, and that sort of thing. So it'll be interesting to see what sorts of directions he takes regarding that, and also the vaccines as well. Tulsi Gabbard also, some sort of Department of Intelligence or something or other. I have to find the exact description. Some of these titles and acronyms kind of pass me by. But interesting to see that she was chosen on his cabinet. Of course, these all have to be confirmed through the Senate and Congress. I'm not sure which one, but in any case, some of it I don't understand. I know where he's coming from, but I don't know enough about them to really comment on them, to be honest. But I could tell the directions that they're heading in. And it looks like, you know, we're in, like I've seen on some comments, we're in for some turbulence, folks. Because there is going to definitely be some shakeups happening along the way. And the final thing is, last night I actually got to see both Dan and Alicia. Dan Brower and his wife Alicia are going to be playing Nirvana Unplugged at Uila Records, which was also a sponsor, by the way, of the Blues Festival. They had a booth there last night selling records. And I'm really looking forward to that because I saw their performance. I believe it's the Sunset Selections or the Sunset Editions down at one of the hotels nearby. That was about 6 years ago, and I was wondering, wow, this was fabulous. How is it that they didn't repeat this performance? And now we are seeing it again. So I highly recommend that if you have the time to get over to Uila Records in Waimea, try and check out their performance. That's this Wednesday beginning at 6 p.m. And we're about ready to get started with our show here. We are Final Vinyl after all. I'm DJ Frank X. And what we do here is we spin the wheel and see what genre comes up for tonight's show, which is space rock ethereal. Yeah, one of our, you know, we had quite a few selections taken from this already, so we're probably getting down there in terms of how many are left. I think there's probably two or three. Let's see what is left. Oh, only two. Okay, well, we barely have to spin the wheel on this one, but there are actually two different selections on it. And that doesn't necessarily mean that they're not good selections at all. And we have Tangerine Dream Stratosphere, which is an excellent album put out by that German group who has produced many, many albums from back in their days. Started in probably the 60s and flowed over into the 70s and really kind of carved the way for that kind of spacey, ethereal, ambient type of music, style of music. And coming from Germany, they definitely add that technological synth element to it as well. So we're going to set you up with Stratosphere in just another minute or two. One more time for Daft Punk, by the way, before I get started.

Okay, and we're just about ready to go here with side one of Tangerine Dream's 1977 album Stratosphere. Actually, 1976, corrected on that one. It's compiled by Chris Franck on Moog synthesizer, organ, percussion, loop mellotron, and harpsichord. Edgar Froese on mellotron, Moog synthesizer, 12 and 6 string guitar, grand piano, bass guitar, and mouth organ. And Peter Baumann on Moog synthesizer. Project Electronic Rhythm Computer, Fender and piano, mellotron, and it's all produced by Tangerine Dream. So here is side one, beginning with the title track, Stratosphere. Enjoy.

Yes, that's Tangerine Dream there, foreshadowing our political atmosphere. Incidentally, the album's name is Stratosphere, except it's spelled Stratosfear. And Tangerine Dream, again, they come out of Germany primarily. They're on the Virgin Records in this case. Interestingly enough, Nick Mason from Pink Floyd actually did the very first mix of Stratosphere. However, I guess to some sort of legal wrangle or other, that project was canned and they came up with a new mix. It was abandoned. The LP reached number 39 in the UK and did a four-week chart run. And it also produced a single, a portion of Stratosphere and what you heard, which was The Big Sleep in Search of Hades, was included on that single. So yeah, just those two songs, Stratosphere and The Big Sleep in Search of Hades, was the only two tracks on that album. It can go into progressive, I guess. They kind of like changed a little of their style on this particular album. It combines their acoustic and electronic influences more tightly than before. For instance, you're going to be hearing a track called Invisible Limits on the second side. Wow, here comes the rains over here in Hilo. Never ends. It just keeps raining. There's a, you know, it could rain hard or it can rain soft, but it's usually raining. Anyway, we'll leave that up to you for listening to the second side of this 1976 album that was recorded in Berlin, Germany, Stratosphere. We'll be right back with you as we cue Upside 2.

And we're just about ready to go here. Oh, look, I have a SoundGuard label on this side. Yeah, I do recall, I actually still have the a portion of the kit for record cleaning. It came with a special solution that, you know, if you put it on there, it magically preserves the records. We'll see. It doesn't take care of your scratches. It just kind of like, I guess, prevents it from, mold forming or something like that. Let's see how well it worked, shall we? Side 2 of Stratosphere by Tangerine Dream.

0: And if indeed we are heading down the path of a dystopian political stratosphere, I guess this would be a great album to bring along on the journey. it definitely has the elements of kind of a slightly gloomy soundtrack in the background for a, some sort of, like I said, dystopian movie. And, it could very well be that we're in for a lot of change on the horizon, but it's really hard to recognize exactly what's going to be taking place. And anyway, before we get into that, I just wanted to give you the two names of the tracks that we just heard on side two. Were 3 a.m. at the border of the marsh from Okie Finoki. And the track which you just heard was Invisible Limits. So yeah, this week the reaction to the nominees that that Trump picked, New York Democratic Representative Alexandria Ocasio-Cortez has said that the nomination of former Hawaii Rep. Tulsi Gabbard to the Director of National Intelligence is the most worrisome nomination so far among President-elect Donald Trump's administration picks. She goes on to say, I actually think almost more than Matt Gaetz, Tulsi's appointment is devastating. Tulsi's nomination, as much as she says she's anti-war person, she supports very pro-war individuals abroad, she added. Now, Tulsi is actually one of the first people that I met coming to the islands, and she was only 5 years old at the time. I worked closely with her parents, who were educators themselves over on Oahu. They had a school over there that was part of the meditation group that was, they had a pretty famous and sometimes infamous presence on Oahu. Did create various political waves, one notably Rick Reed and her father, who started the whole venture into politics shortly after the time that I headed for Maui. But there was definitely some major political fandangos that were happening. And she initially parted ways with the Republican Party to go over to the Democratic Party to come back to the Republican Party. And, many, many Democrats cite that as one of the main issues, where she's going kind of back and forth on that. As far as the pro-war comments, I don't think the Democrats have a right to comment on that unless they can actually take a stance that would bring things to a close over in Hamas, over at the in Israel rather, and in dealing with Hamas. They really, if they're going to make any comments on anti-war stances or pro-war stances, then do it with the actions. Show that we're not who they're representing. I mean, but it seems as though both sides have been severely forced to take this stance, perhaps. Money reasons? Who knows? But it's certainly weird from my vantage point, knowing what we've gone through in the past. I know we've gone through the various stages with the war in Iraq and Afghanistan, the list goes on, South America with, the various CIA wars and that sort of thing that happened down in Ecuador and Honduras, wherever. Like I said, it seems to be an elusive thing that goes much beyond our elected officials. And I think that's the thing that we should be shining the light on as much as anything, is the, this connection between the military-industrial complex and our elected officials, which almost seem to be just figureheads in a lot of instances, although they do the rhetoric that is put out there. And, of course, the agencies, the choices that they make for these agencies are very influential in terms of policy and the outlook that the public takes on these sorts of social matters and concerns. Me, myself, the first time that Trump went into office, I made 5 predictions. And, you know, some of them were fairly obvious. It was very obvious to me that he was going to really take sides against the media, even though they were the ones who built him up. Now they are in the position to expose and bring him down in different ways. And, practically wanted to outlaw anybody that was speaking up against him. And so there is that element, since we're in broadcasting here, that we're concerned about, potentially taking monies away for corporations of public broadcasting. It seems like they are against information being put out, and that's a bad thing. You know, they pretend as though their side is the only bit of truth that's being put forth. To a certain point, I believe that Democratic Party shields their eyes from the white elephant in the room, and they don't acknowledge where their political stances are originating from. They're not representing the people, so who are they representing? I'm speaking in general terms here, of course, and that itself is a rhetorical position. But I mean, prove me otherwise. Because if they refuse to see the hypocrisy in terms of what goes on, what has been going on over there in Hamas, and the wiping out, the genocide basically playing itself out. You can't really, take another position that says, oh yeah, I'm against the war, but we're just sending all your tax dollars over here to help support this, the pretense of defending themselves. This isn't defending themselves. This is trying to wipe out an entire portion of a population, an entire culture, if you will. So, there's lots of ways that you can frame it. There's no doubt about that, and that's really what they leave up to the politicians and these figureheads that they assign to these positions. Netanyahu must have the best PR person on the planet to not have everybody up in arms against the policies that he's setting forward. I just don't quite get it. But there again, that's how we end up with a leader such as Trump. And I use that term loosely. I don't know that he has the leadership skills, let alone, other than the fact that he was a real estate business person, and he developed this strong influence up front that seem to have galvanized certain segments of our population. And those segments are definitely in the minority. In fact, you could almost call them cults. Cults automatically assumes religion, but it could be guns, it could be racism, it could be any number of issues that we have dealt with in our past. And it just kind of creates this this collision of people from, oftentimes from a fringe element. I mean, even in the broadcasting industry, who was his selection for the Presidential Medal of Freeman, of Freedom was Rush Limbaugh. Yeah, go figure. But if that's the viewpoint, if that's his pop idol, I guess, you know, he gets to make that call. We don't. But anyway, that's about it for tonight. I think we're going to be wrapping it up here. Once again, it was great to see Kona kind of like take on a new face last night. The weather could not have been more perfect. It was absolutely wonderful. It was hot during the day. It's hotter than I'm used to over here in Hilo. I know that. But nighttime came along, nearly a full moon. I think it was a full moon a little bit earlier. And then, you know, I think it was Venus or one of those planets up there right alongside of it. And crystal clear night, no rain, no complain. And meeting up with some new friends along the way, a fellow who had been back on Oahu during the heydays of KDEO, the Radio Revolution, as well as Wave Waikiki. Some of my finest moments over there were spent over in Wave Waikiki, and also with KTUH, the University of Hawaii Manoa's radio station. So we were recounting some of those fabulous times and the nightclubs such as The After Dark and Pink's Garage and, of course, Wave Waikiki. Anyhow, I hope you'll have a wonderful week, and do join us again next week for more of The Final Vinyl with DJ Frank X. Aloha, everyone. Take care of each other.
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let me fill you in on what's been happening here in Hawaii for this past week. In case you missed it, it started raining up north in Kauai, like last Sunday. Just headed down into Oahu, really doused them a lot. Then it started raining in Maui, and then it started raining in Kona. Eventually found its way to Hilo. Kona got a lot of wind to go with that rain, and the threat of a broken dam up in Wailua, on Oahu, has created the need for evacuations, and they're getting another front of storms, which is again heading down our way. We're experiencing it today. So the state is, for the most part, very much underwater in a lot of ways. I mean, I'm sure Kona's cleared up a little bit, but they took a hard hit last week. I believe it was Gertrude's, the former wonderful jazz house that is now called Happiness or Happiest. It had its roof taken off, so that became like the poster boy for this storm that we've been having, and it just hasn't let up. So, you know, there hadn't been a whole lot of things that you can do other than last night go to the Desert Dwellers show at Kalani Honua, which was fabulous. Once again, they did a great job. It's really, really good to see everyone again, as it always is, you know, at these gatherings. It's extra special to link up with everyone these days. And, you know, I keep thinking that it's in order for us to really get to know each other, somehow or other, this radio station combining with, like, it's like 4D chess, really. It's kind of like we can bring in so many different elements between the internet, the radio, and these wonderful live performances that we have going on, that it can really be something super special. And we have this beautiful big island where we have things going on over in Kona, we have things going on over in Hilo, and a lot of things going on down in Puna. Almost every week there's something going on. In fact, next weekend is Flow Fest at a new venue called Black Rock Amphitheater. I can't comment on it because I haven't been there yet, but it looks like, you know, they're setting up shop down there. I was thinking it was this weekend, actually, and I was maybe going to stay over in Puna and wake up this morning and just go there just for Sunday. But fortunately, I guess, yes, it's very fortunate that it is taking place from Friday through Sunday, and I'll make it back next week in time for my show, no doubt. Which, by the way, is Final Vinyl with DJ Frank X here on Radio Alchemy, KONA.com. And I got a feeling we're in for something special tonight. We only got basically a virtual coin flip between New Wave 80s and the classic rock post 1967, which has 8 slices of pie, one of which is a double play. And you know what? It's the start of baseball season this week on Thursday. Yes, 7:15, the New York Mets against the Pittsburgh Pirates, and all the other teams are going to be playing either that day or the day after, mostly on Thursday, though. So I'm very much looking forward to that. I'm a big baseball fan, and it's New Year's Day for me, kind of. Yeah, all these other months, January, February, maybe there's my birthday in there, sure. No, I've had a really good first quarter in terms of entertainment. It's been wonderful. So let's get started here and find out what genre gets picked between these two. And it is going to be right past on the line. It is classic rock post 67. So our dream is alive so far.
Oh, and did I fail to mention that we have three albums from Uwila Records collection that they originally donated seven to us. I've already played three of them. And there's another three out of the eight slices of pie on here. So let's see whose choice it is tonight. And it is... It's going to be, oh, right on the line. Oh, my gosh. Rolling Stones. It literally just, it was a liner. Believe me, if you've ever done a spinner, this was like right on the line. But it is, after all, going to be a double album tonight, which is the Rolling Stones Hot Rocks, which I originally owned that album, by the way. It was one of the few times I ever sold records, and that was in Marin County at the swap meet before I came to Hawaii. I had to, you know, make up some money, unload a few things, and yes, that was one of the sacrifices. Nevertheless, let me set that up right now and get started, because yeah, we got a good hour and 20 minutes maybe on this show tonight. So yeah, hunker back, get some popcorn or something. You're with Final Vinyl, Radio Alchemy, KONA.com.

Oh, and did I fail to mention that this is also a Uwila Records selection? This is the fourth one that we're playing, which is absolutely fabulous. I'm going through these, and it's really wonderful to be able to expand your record collection and have these on loan for the time being. That's Uwila Records in Waimea. I'll give their address later on in the show. We'll have plenty of time to talk between sides this particular show. And yes, we got our wish. A double album by the Rolling Stones. This is Hot Rocks. Enjoy.

trip down memory lane that is. Holy cow. I mean, talk about legendary music preceding 1967, leading up to that time, and then maybe 3 years after it, they put out some incredible material. I haven't listened to this for so long, so I've kind of like written it off completely out of my mind that there was this fabulous album that I'm missing out of my collection. I may have to buy this one, actually. I'm thinking about it. I want to buy one out of the seven albums that are alone to me here. And it's a very tough choice to make because they're all so good. I wouldn't have chosen them otherwise. No modesty or anything. In any case, yeah, the tracks that you heard, all from around 64, 65, is Time Is On My Side, Heart of Stone, Play With Fire, of course, I Can't Get No Satisfaction, As Tears Go By, and Get Off of My Cloud. Wow. You know, I lived on the East Coast about a mile and a half, 2 hours from New York. And I remember them coming to the city, and it was all the rage. I forget exactly the circumstances, but it was them and the Beatles coming on Ed Sullivan's show. I don't know how many times they actually performed on Ed Sullivan. I think they got banned ultimately after their second time or something. Probably some drug-laden lyrics or something like that. Too violent, I don't know. That kind of went away after a certain time, but it was a thing back then. They used to ban so many records on the BBC and on radio in general. And of course, those are the albums that became most popular in the end. Anyway, here's side two of four of Hot Rocks, Rolling Stones 1964 to 1971.

Spaces where the beat meets the streets and the heart finds the drumming. The symphony is one tapestry and the sound becomes one rhythm, connecting every moment to this now.

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to resonate. Listen to the orchestration of every interconnected gesture, creating the canvas upon which we dream ourselves into being. Listen for the lyrics between the lines of the words you think you're hearing and let go. Allow yourselves to feel the flow pulsing within your veins, connecting you with every being on this planet. Your arteries are mirror reflections of the watersheds of this earth. The ratio of water in your body is an exact replication of the ratio of water to land on this planet. Our tears are the waters of the ocean. Our wombs are filled with this same water. This water forms crystals when spoken to softly. How are you speaking? Communication, celebration, education, healing. Listen to all of these seemingly separate sounds and

0: 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All right.
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0: Yep, of course.

0: those songs, it was a real gift from heaven or from somewhere divine. Because it's like every time I play this song live, a bunch of people usually come up and ask me if it's on a CD and where can I get it, and they want to hear it again. So this one's going to my next album, and this is about, it's another song about surrender, and it's there's a line in it. This is the day when I throw it all away into the fire of the all-loving one. Now I have just what I need to be free to feel who I really am.
1: This got to be my birthday song this year.
0: Doesn't even have

0: Sheffield live in England, this is Democracy Now!
1: Water bankruptcy, just like financial bankruptcy, explains the situation where we are suffering from insolvency, meaning that the amount of water used is far more than the rate of renewal or the income that nature gives us.
0: The environmental cost of artificial intelligence, carbon, water, and land footprints. That's the title of a new UN report. We'll speak with one of the scientists who wrote it, Kaveh Madani. We'll also talk to him about the U.S. bombing of Iran's reservoirs. Then to one of New York's most iconic universities, the New School, founded as a haven for anti-Nazi, anti-fascist intellectuals.
2: The New School University, where I teach, recently forced out or laid off dozens of full-time faculty, including tenured professors, as part of a severe austerity program that threatens the historic legacy of the New School and should be a warning to professors everywhere.
0: We'll be joined by tenured New School historian Jeremy Varon, who's been forced to take early retirement. And then Hell's Army, a new documentary on the Wagner Group and the rise of mercenary armies.
3: So Wagner was there to defend the city.
4: Yes, Wagner was there. They had helicopters, tanks. They did a good job of massacring them.
5: C'est pas facile, hein? La guerre, c'est pas bon. La guerre, c'est pas bon.
4: War is not good. War is not good, is it? But I tell you, Wagner, they are very strong.
0: We'll speak to the film's director, Rick Rowley. It's premiering today at DC Docs in Washington, then headed here to the Sheffield Dockfest. All that and more coming up. Welcome to Democracy Now!, democracynow.org, The War and Peace Report. I'm Amy Goodman. President Trump's claiming a deal's been reached to end the war with Iran, but Iranian officials say nothing has been finalized yet. Trump made the announcement on Thursday following 2 days of strikes and after threatening to take Kharg Island, a key Iranian oil hub. Trump spoke at the White House on Thursday.
6: We just made a great settlement of the war with Iran, and we're going to be subject to finalization of documents. We should get done over the next few days.
0: Trump went on to say a signing ceremony could be held in Europe in the coming days. A spokesperson for Iran's foreign ministry said the text of a deal is mostly finalized, but also said the U.S. keeps, quote, changing their positions, unquote. Israeli Prime Minister Benjamin Netanyahu's office said Israel was not party to any new U.S.-Iran agreement. On Thursday, forces struck another commercial tanker in the Gulf of Oman in the third U.S. attack on a boat in the region this week. Oman's military led efforts to rescue the sailors. India's condemned the strikes, which have all targeted ships with crews from India. Three Indian sailors died in one of the strikes. U.S. Central Command claimed the three boats were targeted for violating the U.S. blockade of Iran and for failing to comply with U.S. orders. In India, the father of one of the sailors killed called for his son's body to be returned home.
7: I only have one demand, that the mortal remains of my son be brought back. I want to know about his last moments. Was he provided rescue help or not? What were the circumstances that led to the death of three crew members of our country? All others were rescued. Why not them?
0: Elon Musk is poised to become the world's first trillionaire when his rocket company SpaceX makes its debut on Wall Street today in the largest IPO in history. The company says it's selling over 555 million shares at a price of $135 a share. Musk claims his company is worth over $1.7 trillion. Democratic Senator Elizabeth Warren's written to the Securities and Exchange Commission asking for the agency to investigate the SpaceX stock sale. She said, quote, this is shaping up to be the most rigged IPO in American history, unquote. Meanwhile, environmental and conservation groups have filed a federal lawsuit seeking to block a land swap that would give SpaceX more than 700 acres of a national wildlife refuge in South Texas. This is Becca Hinojosa of the South Texas Environmental Justice Network.
8: SpaceX getting more money means the rocket facility getting larger, creating more damages to poor people's homes, dumping more pollution into the environment, onto our beach. The SpaceX IPO means a bigger environmental disaster for this South Texas community.
0: President Trump said Thursday he's nominating Jay Clayton to be the next director of national intelligence to oversee the nation's 18 intelligence agencies. Clayton's U.S. attorney for the Southern District of New York and former chair of the Securities and Exchange Commission. Trump had faced bipartisan criticism for his decision last week to name MAGA loyalist Bill Pulte as acting director of national intelligence after Tulsi Gabbard announced she was resigning. To show opposition to Pulte, a bipartisan group of House lawmakers voted Thursday against a short-term extension of Section 702 of the Foreign Intelligence Surveillance Act, known as FISA. The provision is set to expire today. Many expressed fear Pulte would use the provision to gather intelligence to target critics of Trump. Trump's new pick to be intelligence chief, Jay Clayton, has faced criticism as U.S. attorney over his handling of the unsealing of grand jury materials, records related to Jeffrey Epstein. The family of the Palestinian doctor Hussam Abu Safia say they fear he's being tortured in Israeli detention after the doctor appeared by video link at an Israeli Supreme Court hearing in Jerusalem. One of the doctor's sons, Ilyas Abu Safia, told Al Jazeera, quote, "We did not only see the face of a father we have missed for many long months. We saw the marks of torture, pain, and exhaustion clearly etched on his face," unquote. Dr. Hussam Abu Safia has been detained without charge for over 500 days. Prior to his detention, Dr. Abu Safia had served as a pediatrician and director of the Kamel Edwan Hospital in northern Gaza. His lawyer, Nasser Odeh, spoke after Wednesday's hearing.
9: The doctor explained to us and also to the court that he is still suffering from severe back pain and neck pain as a result of an assault he suffered during his transfer 2 months ago from Nafa prison to Negev prison. He has not received treatment yet and needs medical follow-up due to chronic illnesses. He is experiencing vision problems due to the confiscation of his eyeglasses, which he has not yet received. Also, we continue to see signs of skin diseases that were on the doctor's hands and are widespread in the political prisoners sections within Israeli prisons. These diseases have spread significantly and as a result of medical negligence.
0: The Trump administration has issued fresh sanctions on Cuba's oil and gas company as the island already faces a near total fuel and naval blockade and worsening humanitarian crisis. U.S. Secretary of State Marco Rubio made the announcement Thursday, claiming without evidence that Cuban officials, quote, resell countless barrels of scarce energy on the secondary market, hoarding energy supplies for its military, unquote. In response, Cuba's Foreign Affairs Minister Bruno Rodriguez said on social media, quote, "The U.S. Secretary of State, driven by vindictive sentiments of the elitist clique that propelled his political career, is now further tightening the blockade. To justify this, he doesn't resort to excuses prepared by his State Department, but rather to the usual vulgar lies," he said. Here in Britain, Prime Minister Keir Starmer is facing a growing political crisis. On Thursday, Britain's Defense Secretary John Healey and Armed Forces Minister Al Carnes resigned, accusing Starmer of failing to invest enough money in the military. This comes as Starmer faces pressure to shift government spending from welfare to warfare. Protests continue in Albania with thousands of people taking to the streets of the capital, Tirana, demanding the resignation of Prime Minister Edi Rama over the development of a massive resort linked to Jared Kushner, President Trump's son-in-law. The multi-billion-dollar project would turn an abandoned Soviet weapons base known as Sazan into a luxury island resort. Protesters held signs that read, Albania is not for sale.
10: The government is corrupted. The opposition is corrupted. They're in this together, so we hope we can reach something. It's the first time that the protest is at this scale. It's the first time that no political party is included. So we are very happy to be here, and we hope we can achieve something.
0: Pope Leo has appealed to world leaders to treat migrants more humanely. During a trip to the Canary Islands, he threw a wreath of flowers into the waves to remember those he called our brothers and sisters who had died while trying to reach the shores of Europe.
11: We cannot grow accustomed to counting the dead. Human dignity has no passport and does not lose its value when crossing a border. May history not accuse us of turning the pain of those who suffer into a common sight along our shores. Today, here by the sea, every individual that arrives asks us what remains of our humanity. Sooner or later, it will be known whether we protected life or whether we yielded to indifference.
0: Many migrants who'd fled to Spain's Canary Islands praised Pope Leo's trip. Sankun Kamara is a migrant from Guinea.
12: It gives you hope. The Pope came for the migrants. I'm one of them, so I'm happy to see the Pope. Maybe he can solve the migrants' problems.
0: In New Jersey, immigrant rights advocates say dozens of women detained at the Newark ICE jail known as Delaney Hall have joined an ongoing hunger and labor strike that's in its third week. Among their demands is for the jail to fire a female guard accused of sexually assaulting at least 10 immigrant women. The initial hunger and labor strike began May 22nd, led by an estimated 300 prisoners. In retaliation, activists say most of the hunger strikers have been transferred out of Delaney Hall and sent to other ICE jails in recent days. Delaney Hall is run by the for-profit company Geo Group. In related news, the Jersey City Council has unanimously approved a resolution to divest from Citizens Bank as calls to boycott the bank grow over its financing of Geo Group and CoreCivic, two of the nation's largest private operators of ICE jails. To see more on our coverage of Citizens Bank, you can go to democracynow.org. The State Department's reportedly opened an investigation into the Iranian-born political analyst Trita Parsi, in a move that could result in him being deported. This according to the online media outlet The Free Press. Parsi, who holds a green card, has lived in the United States for 25 years. He co-founded the Quincy Institute for Responsible Statecraft and the National Iranian American Council. In recent months, Parsi's been a leading critic of Trump's war in Iran and has appeared on numerous media outlets, including Democracy Now! To see our interviews with him, go to democracynow.org. The FIFA World Cup kicked off Thursday with the opening match play between Mexico and South Africa at the iconic Estadio Azteca, the Aztec Stadium in Mexico City. Protests have continued against FIFA over its complicity with Trump's policies and exorbitant ticket prices that have made matches inaccessible to most fans. FIFA has also faced backlash after Haiti's qualifying team was forced to change the design of its World Cup jersey when it was deemed too political by FIFA. The front of the jersey originally included a depiction of Haiti's final revolutionary battle for independence in 1803. And in a victory for housing rights in New York City, a landlord that owns about 5,000 apartments has agreed to waive millions of dollars in back rent after Mayor Zoran Mamdani took action on behalf of thousands of tenants. Summit Properties purchased 93 buildings from bankrupt owner Pinnacle Group in March. Many of the tenants said they had for years refused to pay rent to Pinnacle Group over unsafe living conditions in their buildings. Mayor Mamdani said the landlord was responsible for, quote, more than 5,000 housing violations and 14,000 complaints, unquote. Affordable housing and tenants' rights have been at the center of Mamdani's agenda. And those are some of the headlines. This is Democracy Now!, democracynow.org, The War and Peace Report. I'm Amy Goodman. We are broadcasting from Sheffield Live Community Television and Radio in Sheffield, England, from the same building as the Sheffield Docs Fest, where Steal the Story, Please, the documentary about Democracy Now!, is premiering here. It moves on to Docs Ireland, will be in Belfast next week. We begin today's show with how the AI race is impacting the environment as big tech companies like Amazon, Google, Meta, and Microsoft, along with other AI players and governments, are racing to build the massive data centers that power artificial intelligence. We hear a lot about what AI technology might mean for society and much less about what this global infrastructure looks like as a material system with measurable environmental impacts. A new investigation by UN scientists aims to change that. The report warns AI's water use in 2030 will match the needs of 1.3 billion people, while its power use will be triple that of Pakistan, Bangladesh, and Nigeria combined, countries with a combined population of 650 million. Already in 2025, global data centers consumed an estimated 448 terawatt hours of electricity. If treated as a nation, they would have been the world's 11th largest electricity consumer, behind France and ahead of Saudi Arabia. The report also frames this as an environmental justice issue. 90% of AI computing is concentrated in the U.S. and China, while the rest of the world, as well as communities within those countries, disproportionately bear the cost. Minerals extraction, e-waste, water shortages, and more. The investigation was conducted by the United Nations University Institute for Water, Environment, and Health. It's titled Environmental Cost of AI's Energy Use, Carbon, Water, and Land Footprints. We're joined now by Kaveh Madani. He's the director of the Institute and a co-author on the report. He previously served as the deputy head of Iran's Department of Environment, and earlier this year was awarded the Stockholm Water Prize, often referred to as the Nobel of Water. Welcome back to Democracy Now!, Kaveh Madani. If you can start off by summarizing what you have found.
13: Thanks for having me, and thanks for your interest in this very important topic. So what we know is that we are facing the fourth industrial revolution that is changing our lifestyle, the way we work and we live. And when it comes to AI, most people understand AI as a digital technology, as a virtual thing, as something that is in the clouds and up, somewhere out there. What we tried to do in this report was to remind people that there's some physics to all of this, and there's a massive infrastructure and material supply chains that back this service or this innovation. And if we want to understand our impact, we have to think about that very long supply chain that starts with the extraction of critical minerals in the poor areas of the world, leads to the manufacturing of all the technologies and the hardware, then construction of the data centers and other infrastructure, then operations of that infrastructure that requires massive amounts of energy and has major footprints, and then at the end of the life cycle, we have to deal with the e-waste. In this particular report, we focus very much on the operations and the massive energy use of the operations, meaning that our day-to-day interactions with AI tools result in a lot of energy use. And producing energy, as we know, not only comes with carbon footprint, but as we remind in this report, also with water and land footprint and other ecological impacts that often we don't pay attention to, especially when we keep talking only about the carbon element. We wanted to remind people about those local impacts, what is happening. And then when you look at the numbers, you see massive, massive numbers, major numbers. enormous use of energy, and that means that we have to deal with a major challenge. If we continue using AI in the way we are, and it seems that that would be the case, then we would need to satisfy the power hunger of AI. A lot of investments are happening in renewables, but as we discuss here, if the increase in power consumption results in this stopping the retirement of fossil fuels, the decarbonization process would be halted and compromised. And that's not something good for the world. Yet we clarify in the report that AI is not bad. AI is a technology on its own. It's like a knife. You can save a patient's life in the operating room with it as a doctor, or you can kill people with it as a murderer. The way we use AI would determine if this is going to be a good technology for humanity or not, and we say that we have to proactively manage things and think about those impacts if we want this revolution to be sustainable and fair.
0: I wanted to read you a statement by your colleague, the lead author of the report, Dr. Miriam Axo, who said, quote, "What surprised us most is how often the choices that look greenest from a carbon perspective end up worse for water or for land. If we keep judging AI sustainability by carbon alone, we might think that renewables make AI infrastructure clean, but that's solving one problem while creating other problems, often in places that didn't ask for it. Can you expand on this?"
13: So, yes, the climate change discussions and discourse around the world is very much focused on carbon, and that's something very normal. But we have shown in our research in the past that some of the renewables, although they produce less carbon, when it comes to their water impact and land impact, they have massive, big water footprint. For example, biofuels on average are 70 to 400 times bigger in terms, have a water footprint that is 70 to 400 times bigger than some traditional fossil fuel. So if we go to a greener choice or a carbon less choice, it doesn't always mean that there are not other impacts. And we have to understand these trade-offs when we deal with them. Hydropower is another one that we sometimes brand as a clean energy, but we know that building a hydropower dam results in a lot of ecological footprint. Reservoirs also have high evaporation rates and lose a lot of water. So that means that they have high water footprint. So what we try to remind here is that, first of all, you have to choose the energy sources that are suitable for each community. Hydropower might work in Brazil or Canada or Norway, but it's not necessarily the best choice for California or Iran, where I come from. So that's something to keep in mind. But also, we have to pay attention to the fact that now we are adding more energy demand. Post-Paris, one of our challenges, post-Paris agreement, one of our challenges has been to decarbonize and reduce power consumption. So we keep adding renewables, but at the same time, we are increasing consumption. That means that we are not making progress. Decarbonization would be only successful if, at the same time that we are increasing demand, we also retire the fossil fuels that we rely on. That means that we have to produce more and more renewables, invest more and more in renewables, but also not every type of renewable, the renewables that are cleaner. And then think about where we are placing those, where the energy comes from, which community is suffering from the consequences. If you're planting, if you're placing a power plant or a data center in a region suffering from water shortage or water scarcity, where communities are struggling, where farmers and rural communities are struggling, when indigenous peoples are struggling, then you're imposing additional costs cost to those people. Normally, they're not the main beneficiary of the data centers. They're not the service users. They're not the investors. And what we are seeing around the world is there is a lot of interest from the private sector in this market, a lot of push for further development and the placements that are not based on the comprehensive thinking about all these impacts and consequences and what happens in the long run. In April, we also published a report about the critical minerals and the extraction of critical minerals, showing what is happening in Africa, showing what is happening in South America, where communities are suffering from the pollution. And essentially, we are seeing the reproduction of the oil extraction era. Critical minerals are the fuel of the 21st century. We are seeing a new form of, if you will, like an imperialism, where we keep extracting those resources. Those people don't have EVs, don't even have horses and donkeys, and we move their resources so I can drive my EV in North America and claim that we are contributing to a cleaner future. But in a way, we are saving the future generations in the rich countries of the world at the expense of killing people in some poor communities of the world. This is very dark, but it's a reality. It doesn't mean that critical minerals are
0: very
13: bad.
0: Very quickly, what are you calling for, Kaveh Madani?
13: Further transparency, further thinking about these things, further taking responsibility along the supply chains. And we are saying there that it's not only the developers who have to make decisions, but governments also have responsibilities. And us, users, also can can be less consumptive. We now have an AI consumerism that we should be worried about. We can use AI less and more responsibly.
0: And before we go, I wanted to switch gears to ask you a question about Iran. You are an Iranian-born scientist. You were one of the heads of the Department of the Environment there. The threats to the water reservoirs. On Wednesday, Iranian media reported U.S. military strikes hit drinking water reservoirs in the south of Iran, damaging at least two concrete tanks, cutting off water for tens of thousands of people. Your response to the mounting concerns over the long-term consequences of the war on human health, land and marine ecosystems and aquifers, as well as the war's impact on global warming?
13: I think what I'm worried about is mostly the normalization of targeting civil infrastructure as a part of a war. So you want to take out a government, different strategies are insufficient, and at some point you start attacking infrastructure and, you know, to paralyze your enemy. Who suffers from the consequences of this? The poor communities, the vulnerable communities. Now, we are seeing another incident in this war. This is not the first time, and we know this didn't only happen in Iran. The rest of the countries in the region also suffered from this. But in the case of Iran, this is another case where reservoirs or the water infrastructure in a poor community, in a rural community, gets targeted. Now, 10 villages lost their water supply. Two reservoirs got impacted. One of those tanks, the bigger one, had been recently actually developed and established. Who suffers from this? The civilians that you claim you want to rescue from that government. So they are the ones who have to bear the consequences. They are the ones who, even in normal times, are struggling with having access to clean water, and as a result of war, now they have to suffer further and further. This is just the short-term impacts. If you think about what happens as a result of all the emissions associated with the war, we are also, you know, going to pay the cost of that. If you think about how the economies would suffer, and when we know that the economies are in the resistance mode or in the inflation mode, they become more resources extractive, they become more polluting, then we know that the long-term consequences would be even more dire. What I'm happy about is that Iran this year has been very lucky, and nature has been much more generous than the politicians to the Iranians. So Iran has got a lot of rain this year, the rest of the region as well. But you know, that's a temporary relief. The long-term consequences would be severe, and we have already seen that it's not only the infrastructure that is being targeted. Think about all the pollution, all these tankers that beyond being targeted, the oil spills in the Persian Gulf, the petrochemical facilities, infrastructure, the refineries that are getting targeted in the coastline. All of those impacts would be there. Pollution would be there. People are going to fish, eat the pollution. Everything would be there for a long, long time. Even if the President Donald Trump and Ayatollah Khamenei shake hands tomorrow, these consequences would be there for generations. They would not only impact the Iranians. These are transgenerational and transboundary.
0: I want to thank you very much for being with us from Toronto, Kaveh Madani, the director of the United Nations University Institute for Water, Environment and Health, previously served as deputy head of Iran's Department of Environment. He recently won the 2026 Stockholm Water Prize, often referred to as the Nobel of Water. Madani and his colleagues have just released a major United Nations report, which we'll link to, called The Environmental Cost of Artificial Intelligence, Carbon, Water, and Land Footprints. Go to democracynow.org. Coming up, the attack on higher education. We'll talk about the mass layoffs at the New School and efforts to deport outspoken Palestinian Columbia University graduate student Mohsen Madawi. Stay with us.

0: 'Cause when we were younger, ran through the flowering trees. It's hard to remember the sunlight and breeze. Oh, to find what we left behind.
1: A Harbor for Hard Times by David Berkeley. This is Democracy Now!, democracynow.org. The War and Peace Report. I'm Amy Goodman, broadcasting from Sheffield Live in England, from the Sheffield Docs Fest. We turn now to the troubled state of higher education in the United States. The Trump administration is now attempting to impose its views on academic scholarship in universities by rewriting the federal rules that govern all of higher education. Last month, the Office of Management and Budget issued a new rule requiring all federal grants undergo a review to ensure they, quote, demonstrably advance the president's policy priorities. The proposal could threaten scholarly research and teaching on race, immigration, gender studies, and history, as well as research in the sciences and health. Another rule proposed by the Education Department would require colleges to have, quote, intellectual diversity in order to receive federal funding. The pressure from the federal government comes at a time of private, nonprofit colleges turning to austerity measures to deal with their financial challenges and declining enrollments. Last week, one of New York's most iconic universities, the New School, which was founded as a haven for anti-fascist, anti-Nazi intellectuals, laid off 19 full-time faculty, 68 staff members as well, along with coerced voluntary separations and early retirement since last year, December. These mass firings constitute a major gutting of the New School's full-time faculty. For more, we go to Jeremy Varon, professor of history at the New School, where he's taught since 2008, and he's president of the New School chapter of the AAUP, that's the American Association of University Professors. He's been personally impacted by the recent firings, took a two-year early retirement package. He's the author of three books, including most recently, Our Grief is Not a Cry for War. Professor Varon, thanks for joining us. Explain what's happened at the New School and then put it into a national context.
2: Okay, so with its severe and reckless austerity, the New School has struck a blow against its own faculty and students, its proud progressive traditions, and professors everywhere. Facing budget deficits of disputed origin, it's trying to fire its way to a balanced budget, including by firing full-time faculty and tenured professors. For those who are fired, it's devastating, of course. Most are in the social sciences and humanities, where the New School earned its global reputation as a haven for dissident intellectuals and critical thought. It was a completely top-down process. Nobody asked to be fired. And to the last part of your question, it's a chilling message to all of academia. Nationwide, the last 2 years have seen nearly 300 program closures and faculty and staff firings. And we fear that the number will grow as universities act more and more like corporations, concerned above all with the bottom line. So we are a cautionary tale and also a very live struggle where we still have current demands.
1: So talk about what's happened, your colleagues and you yourself.
2: Yeah, well, you know, we were told that we're not only dispensable, but a liability because we simply, you know, cost too much. So for an entire year, they were threatening to fire people. They wouldn't say who, they wouldn't say by what criteria. Very afraid of being fired, I took a two-year phased retirement, and I'll retire at age 61 and have to figure out how to pay the bills and afford health care without a salary or a profession. And then what they're trying to do is save money by letting go of the most experienced, most highly compensated faculty, and then shifting teaching labor to part-time, contingent, precarious, and less well-compensated, you know, faculty. So it's a cost-saving move that irrevocably alters the meaning of a faculty and diminishes, I think, the strength and reputation of the New School. And again, this is a model that's being followed nationwide and will be more so in the future.
1: How do universities fire tenured faculty?
2: Right. So tenure, you know, is typically awarded after a rigorous and lengthy process of evaluation. It's commonly seen as lifetime employment. It is

0: It's a report from the Huron Consulting Group projecting 442 private nonprofit four-year colleges are at risk of closing or merging in the next decade. This is a quote from Peter Stokes, managing director of Huron, quote, "We have too many seats, we have too many classrooms, so over the coming 5 to 10 years, this shakeout is going to take place," unquote. Jeremy Varon, what is the Huron Consulting Group and what is its history at the new school?
1: I mean, it's one of these management consulting groups that advises, you know, companies of, you know, many varieties in downsizing, austerity, internal reorganization. And the new school has had a sort of on again, off again relationship with Huron. They were one player in the recent austerity that the new school executed. And, you know, the statistics they cite are chilling. It points to a major, major decline of the place of higher education within the broad American cultural landscape.
0: And can you talk as a historian about the history of the new school? I mean, back to its anti-fascist, anti-Nazi youths, German professors fleeing the Holocaust. What these cuts mean for the humanities and social sciences.
1: Right. So the new school was founded in 1919 in defense of free speech rights around World War I. In the interwar years, it was a safe harbor for dissident intellectuals persecuted by European fascism. In the decades since, it has had scholars in exile, and it's always tried to stand up for the underdog and the persecuted. And all over the world, Latin America, Europe, parts of Asia, it means something, and it signifies to the world freedom and resistance to authoritarian power. As you indicated, the recent cuts attack the humanities and social sciences. That's where a lot of the critical thinking occurs, you know, not exclusively. And we're afraid that the historic mission and legacy of the new school will be, you know, severely diminished. And we still attract free thinking students who want to participate in this glorious history and mythology. But the administration is making all these things about the new school less true. And then the great irony is that if this kind of austerity can happen at the new school, it can happen everywhere. So faculties all over the country need to be on guard. They need strong labor unions, AUP chapters, and strong coalitions of faculty, students, alumni, and parents.
0: Jeremy Varon, professor of history at the New School, where he's taught since 2008, president of New School chapter of the American Association of University Professors, has recently, as a result of the recent firings, took a 2-year early retirement package, author of 3 books, including Our Grief is Not a Cry for War. This is Democracy Now!, democracynow.org. I'm Amy Goodman. In other higher education news, we turn now to the latest news on the case of the Palestinian Columbia University graduate student and activist Mohsen Mahdawi. New legal filings show a federal immigration judge has sided with the Trump administration, ordering his deportation. Mohsen Mahdawi has filed an appeal backed by the ACLU. In February, another immigration judge dismissed his case, but it was reinstated after the Trump administration filed an appeal. In a statement, Mahdawi said, quote, "The administration is abusing immigration law to silence me for speaking the truth about Palestinian suffering and genocide," unquote. Mohsen Mahdawi is a green card holder who grew up in a refugee camp in the occupied West Bank, was arrested by ICE in Vermont in April of last year when he appeared for what he was told would be his U.S. citizenship interview. He spent more than 2 weeks in ICE custody before a judge demanded his release. He went then to New York and graduated from Columbia University and now is at SEPA. He's a graduate student there. For more, we're joined by Mohsen Mahdawi, who happens to be in Chicago at the moment. Mohsen, if you can talk about what your new strategy is for dealing with, have you gotten a deportation order?
2: First of all, thank you, Amy, for the interview, and it's a pleasure to be with you and with your audience. I want to talk about this case and what this case is really about. This is not just my case, but it is a driving to a deep question about the heart of this country that is related to the Constitution.

0: And the question that is at stake, do we believe in the rule of law according to the Constitution, or do we believe in the rule of whoever is in power? And what the Trump administration has done with me and with other students, the crackdown on universities and weaponizing immigration laws, is unconstitutional. And my strategy now, after they fired the immigration judge who terminated my case and remanded the case, reactivated it, reinstated the deportation, and they deemed that I am deportable and they gave it to another judge, I decided to not apply for a relief because I'm going to cut to the core of this issue, which is an issue that is related to the First Amendment. Do I have, as a green card holder, as a lawful permanent resident for 12 years, never committed a crime, do I have the rights that actually the citizenship questionnaire that I get tested on states that I do, which is, do I have the right to free speech, freedom of assembly, and freedom of expression? And now the decision that I decided to do and to take, a difficult decision because I am going full scale technically without a backup plan, going directly to the First Circuit because I believe that what the Trump's administration has done is unconstitutional.
1: And so your next step, and again, have they given you a deportation order at this point?
0: Yes, they have issued a deportation order to a country that is not my country, to Jordan. And it's not surprising. I'm not going to get in details about this because we will be litigating this as well. But it's not surprising that this government that is denying me here the rights in this country and denying my people in Palestine their freedom and their dignity is also denying my connection to the land itself. Now, this deportation order is on hold because, again, we have appealed to the First Circuit, which is a federal court, and it will not be there would not be action until there is a decision from the federal court on this issue, on this matter.
1: And Mohsen, finally, I want to ask you, I mean, I covered your graduation as an undergraduate from Columbia last year. I mean, when you came down the aisle after being released from an ICE jail after a judge's demand and order, I mean, the place erupted. You got a standing ovation. You're now a Columbia graduate student. Is Columbia coming to your defense?
0: Colombia has not issued any statements about this. They have not reached out to give any kind of support. I see the double standard in comparison to the student who was detained last by ICE and released within 24 hours. They have not stood up and they have not given or provided any support. But I have to say, Amy, this is, it's not only that Columbia students who gave up, they have supported me and Columbia community and did a standing ovation. We're talking about the whole nation, the whole country that is now refusing to side with Israel and is objecting to giving military aid to Israel that has been conducting a genocide, ongoing genocide against my people, and America that has been providing the weapons for this genocide, providing the political coverage for it, and sustaining it not only, over the past 3 years, but this has been going on for more than 70 years. So the decision that, the situation is I'm going to fight for what I believe in when I applied to become a citizen in this country, because I deeply believed in the promise of this constitution. And I believe that taking it to the First Circuit will cut to the core of this matter. Immigration courts have been weaponized. Immigration judges can be fired by the executive branch. And we've seen that in federal courts, it's designed by the Constitution, according to Alexander Hamilton, Federalist Papers, in 1878, and that's Article 78 as well. And it says that there has to be a separation between the executive and the judicial. Therefore, there was a design that immigration, that federal judges cannot be fired, and they have to abide by the Constitution. That's why I'm taking my case to the First Circuit, and I believe that we will prevail in this, not only on my behalf, but on behalf of millions of people here who deserve to have equal rights, because the fight in Palestine and the fight here in America is interconnected, and it's about the dignity of all people and their equal rights.
1: Mohsen Mahdawi, I want to thank you for being with us. Columbia University graduate student detained over his outspoken support for Palestinian rights. We thank you for being with us and will continue to follow your case. Up next, Hell's Army, a new documentary about the Wagner Group. We'll speak with its director, Rick Rowley, back in 20 seconds.

0: Matters by Cassie Velaza. This is Democracy Now!, democracynow.org, The War and Peace Report. I'm Amy Goodman. As we turn now to the global rise of mercenary armies, in particular the Wagner Group, a Russian company founded by Yevgeny Prigozhin, which has employed as many as 50,000 fighters who have been active in Ukraine, Syria, increasingly across Africa. A new documentary by filmmaker Rick Rowley looks deeply at the Wagner Group and some of the journalists who exposed its activities. It's called Hell's Army. Let's start with a clip from the film in which a wealthy Central African businessman and politician discusses the Wagner Group's role in supporting the regime when rebel forces attack the capital city of Bangui in the Central African Republic in 2021. The clip begins with the dissident Russian reporter Katya Hakim.
1: Before leaving town, John is invited to meet a representative of the ruling regime, Fidel Guanjica, in his half-completed compound overlooking the capital.
2: Nine floors.
3: C'est pyramide, hein?
2: It's a pyramid, no? I am the pharaoh of Bangui. It's the Guanjica dynasty. There it is.
3: Je suis le maître du monde.
2: I am the king of the world. Like Titanic.
4: Yes, like Titanic.
1: Guanjica says that the regime here had been on the brink of collapse before Wagner forces arrived to save the capital from a rebel attack.
4: So Wagner was there to defend the city.
3: Oh, oui, les Wagner sont allés derrière eux. Ils ont des hélicoptères, des blindés.
2: Yes, Wagner was there. They had helicopters, tanks.
3: Ils ont bien massacré.
2: They did a good job of massacring them.
3: C'est pas facile, hein? La guerre, c'est pas bon. La guerre, c'est pas bon.
2: War is not good. War is not good, is it? But I tell you, Wagner, they are very strong.
1: The ruling regime had embraced Wagner, and it had become something terrifying. Mercenary army that kept authoritarian regimes in power while it conquered oil fields and gold mines.
0: That was a clip from the new film Hell's Army, which is having its North American premiere this afternoon in Washington, D.C. Rick Rowley will then hop on a plane and come here to Sheffield Live to the Sheffield Doc Fest, where the film will premiere here. We're joined now by filmmaker Rick Rowley, Academy Award nominated four-time Emmy-winning director, just won an Emmy for his film on HBO Max called Critical Incident, Death at the Border. And congratulations for that, Rick. I know you're going to be here in Sheffield very soon, but right now you're in D.C. Talk about Hell's Army.
5: So Hell's Army, I mean, I've been making films about war for most of my life because war reveals us. At its moral extremities, our deepest sicknesses become visible, not just as individuals, but as a culture. And so the return of mercenary armies to the battlefield after centuries of absence is more than just a change in military tactics. Democracies don't need mercenaries. They're what states turn to when war has become a tool of private greed. They debase soldiers and turn them into murderers. They debase the entire nation by the thugs and the gangsters who run it. And that's not only a problem in Russia. These processes, the rise of authoritarianism and oligarchy, we're seeing them right here in the United States and around the world. So this film is a warning sign of the horrors that lie ahead on this road. Authoritarianism and oligarchy are closing in all around us, but I still think that we can choose a kind of a different path.
0: And remind us what the Wagner Group is, who Yevgeny Prigozhin was, and his fiery demise in 2023.
5: Yeah. Well, so I've been tracking mercenaries since 2004, when I first crossed paths with them in Iraq. And Blackwater there, which was exposed by the brilliant reporting of Jeremy Scahill, was an inspiration to the Russian Ministry of Defense to develop its own mercenary capability. But when Wagner emerged from the shadows first in Syria, it was clear that they'd realized an ideal, a terrifying ideal, that Blackwater and all of its descendants had failed to do. Wagner put 30,000 soldiers in the field at one time. They were larger than most of the armies in Europe. They're the first private company to conquer a European city in 500 years. And, you know, as you saw in that clip, in countries like the Central African Republic, they're propping up autocrats in order, and while they seize oil fields and gold mines. I mean, when war is turned into a tool of private greed, it's a business that is always looking for areas to expand, and it's a scourge that should have been banned from the battlefield centuries ago. So Prigozhin's story and Wagner's story is incredible. It's like a parallel to the Hollywood film Scarface. Prigozhin was in a Soviet penal colony and was released into the chaos of post-Soviet St. Petersburg. He was a petty thug and a gangster who probably ran money laundering outfits, you know, casinos and restaurants linked to other figures in the underworld in St. Petersburg, who happened to cross paths with a rising star there, a former KGB agent named Vladimir Putin. And when Putin became president, Prigozhin became a billionaire. He was made a mini oligarch in charge of catering contracts for the state. But he really found his own, came into his own when the first Russian operations in Ukraine happened back in 2014. Then Wagner emerged as a mercenary army that spread from there, first to Syria, then to several countries in Africa, and then came back to Ukraine during the full-scale invasion. He was Denis Korotkov, who's one of our main investigators and characters, and who has unprecedented—it was the first person to report of the existence of Wagner and has unprecedented access inside, looks on Prigozhin as sort of this pathetic figure. He's violent and vindictive, but he's also desperately eager to please Putin and his inner circle. But he was always just on the outside of it. Wagner was his chance to become a real player in the halls of power in the Kremlin. But he rose too high. And so other members of Putin's inner circle in the Ministry of Defense and the army saw a need to take over Wagner during the war in Ukraine after their success in Bakhmut. They were going to turn Wagner into just another part of the Ministry of Defense apparatus. Prigozhin knew that that was the end of his career and potentially a death sentence. So he staged one of the most insane uprisings in Russia since the fall of the Soviet Union. A column of tanks headed to Moscow. They shot down helicopters and planes. He called that off and ended up dying in a plane crash, or his body was discovered after a plane crash, a flight between Moscow and St. Petersburg, very clearly, if not ordered, at least authorized by Putin. But the important thing here is—
0: Can we just have a minute, Rick? Very, very quickly, we just have a minute. You followed two reporters in where Wagner Group operates now, how dangerous it is even to cover them.
5: Yeah, exactly. So Denis Korotkov, who's the first reporter to cover Wagner, he introduced us to Katya Hakim and to the whole team at the Dossier Center in the UK, an amazing group of investigators who gave us access to both the front lines, to leaked documents from inside and to insiders. During the course of investigating the Wagner Group, three of their colleagues were murdered in the Central African Republic. Trying to expose Wagner's presence near a Russian gold mine or a Wagner gold mine. So the stakes are incredibly high for them. This film began as chasing the world's most feared mercenary army around the world. But in the end, we realized that he could be killed, leader of this army could be killed, but its model continues around the world. Oligarchs are turning to mercenary armies, and it's a scourge that needs to be stopped.
0: And we we will continue to cover it. Rick Rowley, Academy Award nominated, four-time Emmy winning director of the new film Hell's Army, having its North American premiere at DC Docs in Washington, D.C. Then coming here to Sheffield Live. Yes, we've been broadcasting from the studios of Sheffield Live and Sheffield Community Television Radio. Special thanks to Steve Buckley and Sangeeta Vasudev and to Jeff Williams and Abigail Turner. I'm here at Sheffield Live for the release of DC Docs, for the release of Steal a Story, Please, and on to Belfast. I'm Amy Goodman. Thanks for joining us.
6: Today on Science in the Sea, outranking the great white shark. When we continue.

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Charlie Tuna speaking scriptures, painting pictures. Even sisters adapters, we take it back like chiropractors. Actors on wax, make it worse for the MCs you

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1: 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Sod busts and rakes with gray dust claws, announces its coming in the morning. 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
0: We know what you know about these people. They're not the best at what they do. 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
1: For you folks out there in radio land, a big hello to y'all, and this is what's known as dead air.

A studio take of Passenger was released in 1977 on the Grateful Dead album Terrapin Station, but there it is back in the studio. This time it was released in the early 2000s when Phil Lesh and friends released There and Back Again limited edition bonus CD. The album There and Back Again was released in two different versions. There was the regular album and then you had the limited edition album. And on there included some studio takes and also live performances. And we're actually going to get into a live performance that you can find on There and Back Again, the limited edition bonus CD. We're going to be doing that here a little bit later here on the official tapes Grateful Dead radio program, where not only do we explore the official releases from the Grateful Dead's vault, but also from members of the Grateful Dead. And there's a new release out there that has a even more unique Phil Lesh connection, talking about Concordance, 150 years of Charles Ives. This is with the Owsley Stanley Foundation, the Grateful Dead sound man. And then also Phil Lesh helped record the piece that took place in March of 1974 at Marin Veterans Memorial Auditorium, John Kirkpatrick. The Owsley Stanley Foundation talking a little bit about the influence that Charles Ives had on the members of the Grateful Dead, particularly Phil Lesh, and then how their music not only influenced the Grateful Dead, but also influenced this release that we got in 2026, Concordance, 150 years of Charles Ives. Owsley Stanley Foundation presents Bears Sonic Journals.

0: exactly 9 p.m. on February 4th, 1966. The Grateful Dead happened to be piled into, it sounds like a couple of cars, and driving through the Berkeley Hills, stoned to the teeth on LSD, as Owsley put it in an email.
1: Coincidence that they were all at Bear's house tripping on acid and decided to go for a drive into the hills and turned on the radio and got an earful of Ives.
0: What comes on the radio at exactly 9 o'clock is the second movement of the Fourth Symphony, the Commedia movement. And Phil and Bear both separately conclude, and I'm sure together at the time they were concluding in real time, but they both wrote about it separately, how this was one of the most psychedelic pieces they'd ever heard. And it had a tremendous immediate impact on them. And Phil, you know, a year later takes the band to see Stokowski, whose recording they were listening to. This was, at the time, a relatively brand new recording. It had just been recorded in 1965. And so this is February of 1966. It was brand new at the time, and probably the first time that they'd heard that, because that was the first time on record.
1: Our friend Alan Rhodes remembers, Phil and Bear animatedly discussing Ives, and that they were absolutely convinced that he must have found some psychedelic something somewhere. where would this man have found the psychedelics that had to be necessary to compose something like that? It couldn't possibly be doing it without some psychedelic inspiration.

0: interesting, because as Bear got older, he came to have the opinion that some people just have a psychedelic mind, right? That some people kind of have that ability to see the world without all its filters in a different way, without needing to have substances.
1: Well, the Grateful Dead heard that on the radio in that car ride that they took through the Berkeley Hills in 1966, the second movement of the Fourth Symphony, the Commedia movement, where there are, you know, in the way that Ives composed it, three conductors with, you know, a huge orchestra, essentially conducting three different bands at once. And I mean, what's more psychedelic than that? And what's more, I mean, you talk about the simultaneity of experience, sifting through that sonically is itself fundamentally psychedelic, is one way to describe it, disorienting. But also as you drill into each layer and you hear those overlapping layers, there's real meaning there. There's real structure there. There's real competency there.
2: My best actual recollection of hearing Ives' music was when I was lucky enough to be in New York in 1967, just about a year after the first recording was made, and Stokowski and the American Symphony Orchestra did two performances of the Fourth Symphony, and I got to go to both of them. I even got the other guys in my band to come along, and they loved it too. That was one of the best musical experiences of my life in Carnegie Hall that night.
1: You see, Phil takes the Grateful Dead in 1967 to see Stokowski conduct the Fourth Symphony, and they're all blown away. And then Phil goes back with Mickey the next night, and how does Mickey describe it? Is the way Phil describes Mickey is just priceless. Holographic, life-transforming. You can hear Mickey have these thoughts, and part of what they're hearing is, you know, and Pete really sums this up beautifully in his section of the liner notes. All of the polys are present here, polytonality, polyharmony. In the case of multiple conductors, you've got polyconductory. And then what the Grateful Dead do, because they're in their Anthem of the Sun sessions, is they apply some of these concepts that they heard immediately reflected in the Fourth Symphony into the making of Anthem of the Sun, with the way they take four live versions of themselves playing the other one, set them slightly off in time but overlapped, and then slam them back together. That's a very Ivesian, directly Ivesian experiment. So you've got those elements of how psychedelia weaves into it. You've got the aspects of dissonance. And, you know, there's a lot of parallels. You think about Phil Lesh's Foci, where it was supposed to have four conductors, I think, and 123 musicians playing. He was geeked out on Ives since he was a very young man, and looking for ways to bring that into the Grateful Dead. But as Tom Constantin told us, it's not necessarily a one-for-one analogy. The Ives is in the basic stock of the Grateful Dead, to use a cooking term, not sitting right up on the surface, though it does percolate directly up to the surface in things like Drums in Space, and where they get vastly more exploratory. I think it also appears in the references, the way that they go from, you know, one tune to another tune, mix a jam with something else, start a song one night and finish it the next night. You know, and that's what, you know, what we tried to do in the listening notes for this release is really walk through all of the references that Ives brings in from the culture that he was in Connecticut growing up, the sounds that he would hear in Walden Woods, the sounds that he would hear in the neighborhood, from church bells to trains to wind blowing through the telegraph wires. He tried to put it all in there, and then we tried to identify for, you know, the Deadhead baseball statistic mindset, where we want to know every last detail of the music. We tried to put it in there with timestamps so that everybody was in on the details, not really in on the joke. It's in on the subtle craftsmanship of the piece, and where did all these things come from?
3: We talked to TC, to Tom Constantin, for these liner notes, because TC was Ivesian, and he said Phil Lesh was never meant to be a bass player in a rock and roll band. He said, if anything, he was probably meant to be a trumpet player in a new music ensemble. And it was Jerry who, you know, his friend and neighbor and fellow psychonaut, who dragged him into this band. And TC said all of that creativity had to go somewhere. And that creativity was the experience of TC and Phil together as music students locally, shortly at Berkeley. They were studying with a minimalist electronic avant-garde composer, Berio, at Mills College. And these guys were feeding in this experimental music and these avant-garde composers. And the Grateful Dead suddenly happened in a very short order of time. So TC was saying all of that creativity had to go somewhere. It's not on the surface. We can't hear it on the surface, but it permeates the music of the Grateful Dead. A great counterexample where it is on the surface is another Ives head who is in the Grateful Dead, Hornsby. So Hornsby, his first album with The Range, he has a song, One Little Kiss. And at the very beginning, he directly quotes the Alcotts, which is the third movement on the record here. And you can listen, it's, you know, note for note.
1: I think there's also something to be said for the, I don't want to take anything away from Hornsby in terms of he hears the difficulty of the Concord as well. And as a challenge to him as a musician, watching somebody play the Concord is just an astonishing act. It is its own drama. It's like theater. And at the end of the Hawthorne movement, the player is exhausted. I mean, just worn out, the tension, the constant attention and focus. And you know, one of the great things to talk about with Don Berman was, you know, what happens when you make a mistake? How do you find your place again in a piece that's as complicated as this? You spend your entire life studying the score, improving the score, getting better and better within the boundaries of the score, and then preparing yourself to depart from it every single time you play it live. Like, you can't not improvise it. It's that difficult.
4: The official tapes.

0: Bruce Hornsby was always kind of an unofficial official member of the Grateful Dead, and there's something from his album, The Way It Is. You heard the track, Every Little Kiss, and some influence from Charles Ives. Not only did Charles Ives have a huge influence on Bruce Hornsby, but also Phil Lesh of the Grateful Dead. We had the opportunity to talk with the Owsley Stanley Foundation. Their newest release is Bear Sonic Journals, Concordance, 150 years of Charles Ives.
1: When Phil set us off on this mission very early on, we found a reel that was clearly labeled Charles Ives. And when we preserved it, it was a Grateful Dead recording. That was reel number 433. And then reel 434 was one that was labeled John Kirkpatrick from cassette backup. And so basically, this was a transfer from a cassette backup to the reel that we had, but it was deeply flawed. It was several generations in. It was not in good enough condition to produce. I mentioned this to Phil, and he said, keep searching. And 700 reels later, and about 8 years later, we found the reel.

Fast forward, a couple years later, we're working on the Johnny Cash album. And there's a song on there that June Carter Cash sings called Tall Lover Man. And it cuts out right at the climax of the song. And I love this song. It's really almost a prototype of Ring of Fire, which June wrote.

it was killing me that we were going to release Johnny Cash and have to cut it off at the end there. And Starfinder Redbird had told me that the tape was very expensive. And so Bear, as an inexpensive backup, he would often run cassettes in the background so he could catch a reel flip. So I thought, well, maybe there's a cassette with that reel flip. And I flew all the way out to California to try to find it. And I'm there with Hawk, and I'm there with Jeffrey Norman, who does all our archiving. And he also does all the Grateful Dead's mastering. And so he's got a pick list, and Hawk has a pick list. And we're just sitting in dozens and dozens of these crates of boxes. Now, this was the early days of the archive. Everything's pretty well organized now, but at the time it was just literally like, you know, going to yard sale and having to dig. And Jeffrey calls out, he says, Charles Ives for Phil. And I got this, oh my God, moment where I realized that I knew Donald Berman, the president of the Ives Society.

0: There was synchronicity at the Owsley Stanley Foundation, and an added neighbor's Rosh Hashanah party. And I'm seated next to Donald Berman, who is a neighbor of mine. He's the recording artist for the new version of the Concord, but I didn't know him. And he strikes up a conversation. What do you do? I said, I work with this archive of historical music. And most people change the topic when you say archive. He says, so do I. And he starts to tell me he's the president of the Charles Ives Society, and he manages the Ives Society's archives and everything to do with evangelizing Ives. And I tell him a little bit more about Bear. And he had never owned a Grateful Dead album, and I had never owned a Charles Ives album. And so I immediately called Don. I said, listen, Phil's got all these questions about this tape. And Phil's memory was he thinks it was in the 80s sometime. And so the Ives papers all at Yale University. And so Don has these Yale librarians research the show and find out when exactly it was. And he realizes, you know, it's 74. And so they go back, and the two of them become super engaged, to the point that for the 150th anniversary of Charles Ives' birth, the Ives Society decides to have a series of panels. And one of the panels was on improvisation and Ives. And they have all these mostly jazz musicians. And Don comes to me, and Don says, do you think Phil would be interested in being on this panel? So Starfinder asked Phil, and immediately he just says, yes. This was one of the last things Phil worked on before, sadly, he passed.
1: I first made contact with Ives as a college student. I imagine, like any other people, many other people at that time, my first contact was through the book by the Cowles, Charles Ives and His Music. And I was working in the college library at the time.
0: Phil, for 2 hours on this panel, talking all about how Ives influenced him. And there is this wonderful document of him talking about Ives directly.
1: Essentially just changed my whole attitude about what you could do in music. The first thing that struck me was his complete iconoclasm and willingness to start from the very beginnings of music and reconstitute essentially what it was to compose.
2: Phil Lesh and the Owsley Stanley Foundation discussing the latest release from the Bear Sonic Journal's Concordance, 150 Years of Charles Ives. The classical piece was recorded by Grateful Dead soundman Owsley Stanley and also Phil Lesh, member of the Grateful Dead. You can get the full interview over at our website, officialtapes.com. You slide on over to the soundboards page. That is where you can get all of the interviews that we have conducted throughout the years. And many times had the opportunity to talk with the Owsley Stanley Foundation. Pete Bell discussing the Johnny Cash release. You can hear them talk about that and all the other releases that have come out of the Owsley Stanley Foundation's vault as well. Coming up here on the official tapes, we're going to dig back into the Phil solo release, Phil and Friends, There and Back Again, the limited edition bonus CD. We are going to get into a hefty jam that was took place on New Year's Eve of 2001 with Phil and Friends. You're going to hear that coming up here on the official tapes.
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0: That's How It Fades Out on the CD of There and Back Again, the limited edition bonus disc from Phil Lesh, recorded New Year's Eve in Oakland. That is Dark Star, recorded in 2001 at Kaiser Auditorium in Oakland, California. This is the official tapes where we get into the official releases from the Grateful Dead's vault, and not only just Grateful Dead, but also members of the Grateful Dead. So it was good to get in some Phil and friends here on the official tapes.
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2: 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Aloha.
1: You somehow.